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4: This is Fresh Air. I'm Tanya Mosley, and my guest today is award-winning film director Paul Greengrass. His new film, The Uprising, stars Andrew Garfield as a farmer who loses his family to the plague and rises to lead the Peasants' Revolt of 1381, the rebellion that helped inspire the legend of Robin Hood. Greengrass is known for putting audiences inside real events as they happen. The streets of Derry on Bloody Sunday, the hijacked plane on September 11th in United 93, and the cargo ship seized by pirates and Captain Phillips. Before he made these films, Greengrass spent a decade documenting conflicts around the world.
5: Another pivotal moment is a very recent film that you directed in 2025, your film, The Lost Bus. Took us back to 2018, to the campfire in Paradise, California, in which 85 people died, more than 18,000 buildings burned, and the town of Paradise was basically all destroyed, but erased. It remains one of the deadliest wildfires in California history. And I covered that fire. I was there a few days after it happened, and I spent several weeks there. And re-watching

0: FEMA, you know, there's that's a whole different show, but I wonder if Asheville isn't the victim of the politics of that moment happening. And I understand what you're saying, that the idea that you're now used as window dressing to show that everything's back to normal would be unfair if you don't show the whole picture
1: right
0: down there as well. But yeah, I hear that frustration again and again when it comes to federal response in both administrations, going Democrat and Republican.
1: Yeah. A reminder that you can reach us at 844-4MIDDLE. That is 844-464-3353. And as we take another quick break here, Tolliver, what have you got for us?
2: This is Martha Reeves and the Vandellas with Heat Wave, which I don't believe is about greenhouse gases, but it's subjective, right?
1: I don't think so.
2: More your calls coming up.

0: 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Thank you.
1: Welcome to the NewsHour. Gloria Steinem, the pioneering journalist and fierce activist who was a icon of the women's liberation movement, has died at the age of 92.
2: For more than half a century, Steinem challenged entrenched ideas about gender and power, helping bring the fight for women's equality from the margins of American life into the mainstream. Jeffrey Brown has this remembrance.
3: It is so obvious that
4: for more than five decades, Gloria Steinem was one of the most prominent faces of American feminism. A trailblazing journalist, political activist, and public intellectual, she helped lead a movement that revolutionized both the professional and personal lives of women across the country.
5: We've marched for every other movement that exists, and we worked for, you know, everything else except ourselves. And now to see women supporting other women and standing up for their own rights is really very, very moving and gratifying.
4: Born in Toledo, Ohio in 1934, Steinem overcame a tumultuous childhood, which included her parents' divorce and taking care of her mother for many years. She graduated from Smith College in the late 1950s and soon moved to New York to begin a career as a freelance journalist. As a young writer, she famously went undercover as a Playboy bunny for Show magazine, exposing exploitation and sexual harassment.
5: You had to have an internal physical exam, which they told us was a requirement of the food servers in New York State.
4: She became a columnist for New York Magazine and established herself as a leader of so-called second-wave feminism, with thoughtful and often pointed commentary. She also covered the fight for abortion rights, a topic that hit close to home, as she told the NewsHour in 2019.
5: I would have had a profoundly different life if I had been responsible for rearing a child. I had had an abortion in England. It allowed me to live my own life, not to marry someone for whom I would have been the wrong wife and he would have been the wrong husband.
4: She also said the fight for reproductive rights was a catalyst for her own career in activism.
5: Right, and I began to see what, of course, the radical feminists were saying in the first place, which was that, you know, it is a caste problem and that women are an oppressed group. And then finally I understood that even though I was not married living in the suburbs, you know, that it was a problem that affected absolutely every woman.
4: In the early 70s, Steinem co-founded Ms. Magazine, a radical break from traditional women's publications. With a masthead made up entirely of women, it tackled topics like sexism, harassment, and equal pay, and became a clearinghouse for some of the biggest names of the women's liberation movement.
6: It started in desperation, I think, because there were just a great many women writers and editors who didn't feel that they were working on magazines that they read and that they had the opportunity to really be honest about their own experiences in a magazine.
3: Shirley Chisholm has not got the depth and breadth of the coverage she deserves.
4: As a political activist, she worked to elect women to office and was a co-founder of the National Women's Political Caucus, traveling the country, speaking out against sexism and economic exploitation.
6: It's the kind of blue-collar working woman who needs these reforms the most, I think. And also, poor women and welfare women, but I think it really is going forward on all levels at once, and it's an important bridge between black women and white women.
4: She remained a prolific writer, a best-selling author, and prominent public speaker for much of her long life.
7: Just this march in Washington,
4: advocating
7: today
4: for women's rights internationally, opposing apartheid, and campaigning prominently for Democrats, including Hillary Clinton. Along with others in the movement, she helped solidify gains that many these days may take for granted. Still, when she spoke with Judy Woodruff in 2020, she said she felt that much remained unfinished.
5: We have the right to vote. We still don't fully have the right to our own bodies. We are still subject to bodily invasion at a rate far exceeding that of men. I think we have yet to understand the rights that the female half of the human race need as females.
4: She condemned the Dobbs decision in 2022, which overturned abortion rights.
3: I'm old enough to remember you know, before there were any real abortion rights. Nonetheless, about 1 in 3 American women had had an abortion at some time in her life, even when it was maybe not legal.
4: And as she told Amna in 2020, she felt each person could be part of the fight for equality.
8: I just want to say that we should stop asking passive questions. I mean, it's not what will happen, what should happen, what are we going to do, you know? and that means tomorrow morning, you know, what are we going to do?
4: Steinem, who in her trademark aviator glasses became nearly synonymous with women's liberation in the media, was not without her critics. In the late 80s, black feminist Alice Walker resigned as a contributor from Ms. Magazine, citing a lack of diversity on staff and in its pages. And Steinem had a major falling out with Betty Friedan, herself a towering figure in the movement and an erstwhile ally. They battled over many issues, including Steinem's critiques of men and traditional marriage, which Friedan felt could be counterproductive. Through it all, Steinem emphasized she was just one part of a much larger struggle, as she said before receiving the Presidential Medal of Freedom in 2013.
3: I'm grateful to have the opportunity to say here that I would be crazy if I didn't understand that this was a medal for the entire women's movement.
4: Over the years, Steinem dated a number of prominent men, including director Mike Nichols. She married briefly later in life, but had no children. Today, tributes poured in from across the globe, including from Oprah Winfrey, Jill Biden, and Hillary Clinton, who called her one of the architects of the entire structure of women's equality. In a 2015 interview for her memoir, I asked what advice she'd give young women today.
6: Here's my advice. Do not listen to me. Really?
9: Do not.
6: No. I want to support their listening to themselves. Each of them has things that they love, things that they do that they love so much. They know their own life and situations. I'm here to support that and say, you're not okay, you're not more important than somebody else, but you're not less important either.
4: Gloria Steinem was 92 years old. For the PBS NewsHour, I'm Jeffrey Brown.
2: For more now on the life and legacy of Gloria Steinem, we're joined by Julie Taymor. She's director of the 2020 film, The Glorias, a biopic that spanned 8 decades of Steinem's life. Julie, welcome to the NewsHour. Thanks for being with us.
10: Thank you for having me.
2: So I saw you smiling there as you were hearing Gloria's voice and listening to her answers. I just want to start with your reaction to the news. What did you think when you heard the news that she had passed?
10: Well, you know, we knew she wasn't well, but it's such a terrible passing. We need her right now. We need that voice. And I'm glad we're bringing out the film right now again, because, you know, you have to understand this woman was an extraordinary pioneer. She really was. And she was humble all the time. You know, she never wanted her face on the cover of a magazine. People would steal it and put it there. She said things like, without me, there would still be a woman's movement. You know, she really was just an extraordinary person, a friend, and an inspiration for men and women.
2: You once said, I thought I knew her, but I didn't, when you began working on this film. What do you think people might not have understood about Gloria Steinem? What did you learn in telling her story?
10: Well, I know the inner fears. I know what she went through when she had to keep that power face on. Even her little laugh at the end of things that she says for people when she's critical, she had to navigate that territory that many women do, especially leaders, where they don't want to come on too strong, but they have something strong to say and to do. I also think the joy and what she and the other women of the time of her period, of them working together, was such a lesson that people have to see. Most movies, they're about women who want to get a husband or have to get a divorce or dealing with an affair or awing at each other. And here was a woman and other women who really, really had a love affair with each other as they were working to make it better for all women all over the world. I didn't know things about how she had learned about the talking circles in India. I mean, there were many things in the book, but one of the things that was so great with her when I was making this movie was her openness to me doing things that were surreal, her inner journey, her inner story. She was so supportive of me being the film director I am, dealing with real material in a, sometimes with documentary, but sometimes in a surreal way, instead of saying, oh, I don't think that way. She was extremely generous, had a great sense of humor, was gorgeous, and that didn't stop her. You know, people always would say things like that, but that was what was great about her, that she had a sense of style and knew how to simplify her dress, and yet people loved her for how she was her. She stayed true to herself.
2: And she navigated so much, including, as we noted in that report from Jeff Brown, criticism from other women that were in part of that feminist movement. You saw some of the concerns from people like Alice Walker, bell hooks, prominent black leaders and thinkers who, Alice Walker even leaving Ms. Magazine, you know, for the lack of diversity there. How did Gloria take that criticism and how did she handle it moving forward?
10: Well, it's one of the scenes in the movie when a black journalist says, how do you respond to the black women's movement saying that the white women's movement does not include them? And she said, I wouldn't say anything. I'd listen. Now, the thing is that Gloria Steinem always had a black partner, whether it was Flo Kennedy or Dorothy Pittman Hughes. She was always working with women of various locales. Wilma Mankiller, the Cherokee chief, they were best friends. This is the most important friend that she had, who was an extraordinary woman, or Dolores Huerta, who I spoke to when I was doing this film. But I heard that Alice Walker was a very close film of Gloria. So that might have been a period of time right there on Ms. She wasn't running Ms. by herself. You know, she was always part of a collaborative team. But I know they were friends. And Betty Friedan is an interesting thing. I didn't put her physically in the movie, but I had Bella Abzug played by, Bette Midler, perfect, say, you know, you have to basically confront Betty Friedan. And she says, I'm not going to do that. If she wants to be the head of the National Women's Caucus, let her do it. And they said, no. So she wasn't really ever seeking conflict, but she had to confront it sometimes. And there obviously there would be competition, like there's competition among men. So it's not like that women are going to be pristine and can get away with what's not essentially human.
2: Julie, in the minute or so I have left, I have to ask you, because you were with her in a couple of key moments, election night in 2016. You were there with cameras. You thought that you would witness her witnessing the first woman president in America. And then you followed her instead on the Women's March that followed that election. What did you learn from her and take away from her in those more fraught moments?
10: Yeah, well, we were at Samantha Power's apartment, the ambassador to the UN, and there were 40 women from different countries there, and you watched the night go on as each of these women, these ambassadors, knew that it would be difficult for them, for the women in their countries. The last person in that room that night before she went over to see Hillary was Gloria Steinem, and these were her words: we have to look at the upside of the downside. Hmm. And if there was any haiku for her spirit, that's what I get from her, which is always looking to, okay, don't be defeated. You have to act. And then we did. We took the documentary crew to Washington, D.C. It's in my film. The film has four Glorias plus the fifth, the real one. Mm-hmm. And to listen to her speak at that and say that this is what democracy is about, it makes you cry right now. It actually, I haven't seen it today. I saw it this summer. It was being screened. And I hope it gets screened now so people can really see her in action and understand her full life. But she was a positive energy, positive force. And not just for women. This is the thing. It was about relationships between men and women, how to live in an equal society. Mm-hmm. So, yeah.
2: Julie, I know it's a tough day for you. We can't thank you enough for taking the time to join us. Julie Taymor.
10: Thank you very much.
1: In the day today's other headlines, the Trump administration is asking the U.S. Supreme Court to lift a block on a plan to restrict mail-in voting just a day before the first ballots are set to go out for this year's midterms. Under President Trump's executive order, the Postal Service could refuse to deliver certain ballots and force states to submit lists of eligible voters to an online portal. A federal judge in Boston had paused the order last week. Federal prosecutors are reportedly charging a U.S. Immigration Enforcement officer with lying to investigators about the shooting of a Venezuelan man earlier this year. That's according to the Associated Press and other news outlets. The charges against Christian Castro mark a rare instance of the Trump Justice Department accusing a federal agent of breaking the law while on duty. Castro was among thousands of officers who were part of an immigration crackdown in Minnesota earlier this year. He was released from jail last week after Texas Governor Greg Abbott refused to hand him over to Minnesota authorities to face charges there. Also in Minneapolis, prosecutors say the gunman who carried out a deadly shooting in an apartment building yesterday had been investigated by police in June but was not charged. At a briefing today, officials identified the man as 35-year-old Carlton Johnson, saying he had a legal permit to carry the gun. Court documents say he was facing eviction and had threatened a fellow resident in the months before the shooting, in which two people were killed and five others were injured. That's according to police officers. The shooter was later killed by police. Billionaire investor Leon Black is defying a congressional subpoena to address his ties to the late sex offender Jeffrey Epstein and is instead suing the House panel. Black is asking a federal court to block two subpoenas, one that calls for him to produce non-disclosure agreements and other documents, and another for his appearance itself. In a statement, his lawyer accused the committee of being on a, quote, fishing expedition that oversteps its authority. House Oversight Committee Chairman James Comer, who was named in the suit, accused Black of hiding behind litigation.
9: I would hold him in contempt right now of all the powerful billionaires and political people we brought in for interviews and depositions. This is the first time anyone's filed suit.
1: The top Democrat on the committee, Congressman Robert Garcia, is calling for Black to be held in contempt. Black denies any wrongdoing. The jury in Lindsay Clancy's murder trial ended a sixth day of deliberations without a verdict. Today, her defense attorney called for the removal of a single juror who is said to be holding up a verdict. The judge refused the request and once again urged the jurors to keep trying to reach a unanimous decision to avoid a mistrial. The jury is deciding whether to hold Clancy criminally responsible for killing her three children in 2023. Deliberations are set to resume tomorrow. Turning now to the Middle East, Iran fired on Kuwait today as part of its retaliation for U.S. bombings earlier this week. Kuwait says its air defenses intercepted the missiles and drones. U.S. allies Jordan and Bahrain say they also intercepted attacks yesterday. Meantime, in southern Iran, hundreds gathered for the funeral today of four of the victims from a reported U.S. airstrike that hit a wedding. At a White House press briefing today, Vice President J.D. Vance said the U.S. is investigating the incident and said the military never targets civilians.
11: We never will do that. We never have done that. And unfortunately, obviously, sometimes things happen. When our military makes mistakes, they learn from them to try to get better from them.
1: Vance was also asked if the war would be over by the November midterm elections. He responded by saying that he, quote, wouldn't call it a war and said it depends on Iran's actions. In Thailand, sailors and Marines from the USS Lincoln are finally on dry land following their long deployment in the Middle East. Some 5,000 service members streamed into the beach city of Pattaya by bus after more than 9 months at sea. Multiple media reports had raised concerns about poor living conditions aboard the ship, though military officials and President Trump largely dismissed those reports. One sailor's mother flew all the way from New Jersey for an emotional reunion with her daughter.
12: I just can't wait to see her smile. I can't wait to hear mom. I know that's the first thing she's going to say. I can't wait to hear her say mom.
1: The crew will enjoy several days of R&R in Thailand before their weathered ship is scheduled to resume its journey home to San Diego on Sunday. In Nepal, thousands of displaced people are struggling to access essential supplies after last week's devastating floods cut off major access routes. Residents in some of the worst affected areas are using temporary zip lines to cross a major river after flooding damaged bridges and roads. Meantime, search and rescue efforts are increasingly focused on tunnels at several hydropower projects where authorities believe some workers may still be alive, sheltered by pockets of air. One worker who managed to escape as the disaster hit described the ordeal.
13: When the flood came, I hung on to floating debris to keep my head above the water. I felt like I was going to die. There were so many people who had died there, and we could see bodies everywhere.
1: Specialized rescue teams from India, China, and the U.S. are involved in the rescue efforts. Officials say the death toll has risen to more than 1,200 people in Nepal and Tibet, with at least 4,700 others still missing. Well, stocks on Wall Street rallied today as bond yields eased a bit more. The Dow Jones Industrial Average jumped more than 600 points. The NASDAQ rose nearly 1.5%. The S&P 500 also ended sharply higher. Still to come on the NewsHour, Russia considers calling up more soldiers given the high death toll in its war against Ukraine. The NBA hits the Los Angeles Clippers with a record fine for circumventing the salary cap. And our Settle In podcast discusses the rise in Islamophobic rhetoric among politicians.
0: This is the PBS NewsHour from the David M. Rubenstein Studio at WETA in Washington, headquarters of PBS News.
2: Today, German police arrested two people suspected of attacking a weapons manufacturer in Munich. The incident comes after Germany officially blamed the Russian government for another kind of sabotage attack last month when armed drones came close to downing an aircraft as it landed in Leipzig.
1: European officials say these so-called hybrid attacks are part of a wave of sabotage by Russia targeting members of NATO. Here's Nick Schifrin.
14: In the distance, an electricity substation explosion, and what German officials fear is another Russian provocation. A swarm of police descend on the scene. A phalanx of officers comb fields for evidence and find 10 other bombs. It's the second such incident in 2 days, and German officials say it was no accident.
15: Let me be clear. This was not a faulty switch. It was deliberate. It is a criminal offense. Sabotage directed by a foreign state or left-wing extremism. We cannot rule out either possibility.
14: The apparent Russian sabotage threat became very real early last month when in the Leipzig airport, a bomb squad found drones with military-grade explosives. The suspected target, a Ukrainian cargo plane. But authorities also said another drone exploded next to a plane as it landed. This week, Germany cast blame officially.
16: We assume that Germany is the target of further hybrid attacks by Russia. Let me make one thing clear. We are not at war, but we are a daily target of hybrid warfare.
14: European officials accuse Russia of years of hybrid warfare, from attempted arson outside the British Prime Minister's home, to firebombing warehouses in Latvia storing aid for Ukraine, to an assassination plot against a German weapons manufacturer, as well as drones that cross into NATO territory and have destroyed property. But Russian President Vladimir Putin calls all the accusations fiction.
17: It is unclear why all these accusations are being made. Yet, there is one explanation, the need to counter an aggressive Russia. But where is the evidence? Well, they have planted the evidence.
14: Germany is Ukraine's largest European benefactor. European officials say it's no coincidence Moscow's reported sabotage targets Kyiv supporters. Germany vows it will close a Russian consulate and seek more sanctions. But collective European punishment is still under debate.
18: It is clear that it has all the hallmarks of state-sponsored terrorism. The question is, what do we do about this?
14: Also today, Denmark's National Security and Intelligence Service accused Russia of recruiting Danish citizens for sabotage against Danish defense firms with ties to Ukraine. For perspective on all this, we turn to David Kattler, a former senior member of the U.S. intelligence community and former Assistant Secretary General for Intelligence and Security at NATO from 2019 to 2023. He's now a senior fellow at the Center for European Policy Analysis. Thanks very much, David. Welcome back.
19: Well, thanks. It's great to
14: News Hour. It is very rare that Germany actually calls Russia out on one of these sabotage attempts. How significant is the calling out, and what does it say about the seriousness of the Leipzig airport incident?
19: Well, I think it's very significant that the German government has taken this step now to publicly attribute a broader campaign, not just the attack on Leipzig, to Moscow, saying that they are orchestrating and directing these sorts of hybrid attacks. I think it also matters because a hybrid attack doesn't mean that the attack is harmless. And just because the attack failed doesn't mean that there aren't and shouldn't be consequences for it. There's almost certainly a lot of intelligence in the background here, but the fact that they've taken this step it's a big deal. What we need to wait and see now, though, is what consequences come. And does that actually provide the deterrent effect that Berlin and NATO and other allies wish to have happen?
14: Before I ask you about the consequences, let's talk about the attacks themselves. Are they increasing in number? Are they increasing in location? And does the Leipzig attack especially indicate that Russia is willing to take more risks when it comes to the sabotage?
19: So yes to all of those things. I think where you ended is exactly the key point for people to understand that what you're seeing is an increase in the pace. You're seeing an increase in the scope and in the range of activities. You have the Leipzig attack, you have arson, sabotage, murder, attacks on critical infrastructure also. And Russia has more than one service likely engaged in this campaign. You have military intelligence in the GRU, and you have the FSB that's sort of a combination of the CIA and the FBI. And if they're not checked, if they're not deterred, you should expect to see some tests of what the risk tolerance is of the victim also.
14: Right.
19: How far can they push before they provoke a response?
14: European officials tell me Putin is trying to test what he can get away with. He's trying to test NATO resilience. He's trying to undermine support for Ukraine, perhaps all three. Why do you think Russia is apparently launching these attacks?
19: Well, all of those reasons, and I think at the strategic level, he's really trying to accomplish two things. One is to break support for Ukraine. So let's go and try to conduct an arson attack at a weapons depot, or let's try to assassinate the CEO of a major German arms company that's made statements and is investing not just in increased arms production, but direct cooperation with Ukraine. And at the same time, that can support an even broader goal, which is to break solidarity within Europe and within NATO, to try to change the security architecture for Europe as a whole. And if he can accomplish those two things through these activities without a direct conventional attack on NATO, all the better, I think, from Moscow's perspective.
14: And I should mark, of course, Russian authorities deny any involvement in this, and we heard Vladimir Putin and himself saying this is all fiction. The German response, as you brought up before, to Leipzig was to close the Russian consulate in Bonn, terminate its agreement with the Russian House Cultural Center in Berlin, and summon Russia's ambassador. Is that sufficient to create that deterrence that you described before?
19: Well, we'll see, right? Because again, those are the steps that Germany says publicly they're prepared to take. They may be taking other steps in private also. And other nations likely will take actions in solidarity with Berlin. But I think it's too important for people to understand when you hear things like, we're going to close a consulate, we're going to close a cultural center, you think, okay, it's no big deal. But there have been longstanding allegations about Russian activities conducted from those facilities. Signals intelligence, human intelligence collection,
14: but even
19: influence operations.
14: Forgive me for interrupting, but does kicking out some intelligence agents really deter Russia?
19: It might not deter them, but it makes the operations more difficult to conduct. They have to do them remotely, might have to use the internet, communications, that sort of thing.
14: I had the Latvian foreign minister, Baiba Braze, on the show last week, someone you worked with at NATO, and she said that while European intelligence services are indeed concerned about these sabotage attacks and the attacks themselves might escalate, there's no immediate military threat to NATO because Russia is bogged down in Ukraine. Do you think that's right?
19: I think it's right that we don't see signs, I don't see signs of Russian preparation for a conventional attack on a NATO ally. I think in that case, the deterrence and the defensive capabilities that NATO has arrayed are sufficient to convince Moscow that the cost of that attack would be too high. But they're doing this hybrid campaign, and they are trying through the hybrid campaign to achieve the same results that they might have sought through a conventional attack. The risk there is too high, so they've decided to go in a different direction.
14: David Kattler, thank you very much.
19: Yeah, thanks, Nick.
1: Shifting our focus now to how Russia is supplying the soldiers to fight this war. This week, Russian President Vladimir Putin, for the first time, addressed rumors that the Kremlin is preparing for a full military mobilization to boost its manpower, calling them complete nonsense. But Putin made much the same promise back in 2022, not to send conscripts to Ukraine before ordering a partial mobilization that remains in effect today.
2: Now, with Russian military losses estimated at some 40,000 a month, there are signs the Kremlin is preparing for the possibility of a much broader call-up, perhaps after parliamentary elections later this month. Special correspondent Simon Ostrovsky reports from Georgia.
20: Зачем подписывал контракт?
21: This is the state of Russia's new recruits being sent to the front lines in Ukraine.
20: Ты зачем подписывал контракт?
21: In social media videos from this past winter, men say they were tricked and drunk when signing.

0: exploded next to a plane as it landed. This week, Germany cast blame officially.
1: We assume that Germany is the target of further hybrid attacks by Russia. Let me make one thing clear. We are not at war, but we are a daily target of hybrid warfare.
0: European officials accuse Russia of years of hybrid warfare, from attempted arson outside the British Prime Minister's home, to firebombing warehouses in Latvia storing aid for Ukraine, to an assassination plot against a German weapons manufacturer, as well as drones that cross into NATO territory and have destroyed property. But Russian President Vladimir Putin calls all the accusations fiction.
2: It is unclear why all these accusations are being made. Yet, there is one explanation, the need to counter an aggressive Russia. But where is the evidence? Well, they have planted the evidence.
0: Germany is Ukraine's largest European benefactor. European officials say it's no coincidence Moscow's reported sabotage targets Kyiv's supporters. Germany vows it will close a Russian consulate and seek more sanctions. But collective European punishment is still under debate.
3: It is clear that it has all the hallmarks of state-sponsored terrorism. The question is, what do we do about this?
4: Also today, Denmark's National Security and Intelligence Service accused Russia of recruiting Danish citizens for sabotage against Danish defense firms with ties to Ukraine. For perspective on all this, we turn to David Kattler, a former senior member of the U.S. intelligence community and former Assistant Secretary General for Intelligence and Security at NATO from 2019 to 2023. He's now a senior fellow at the Center for European Policy Analysis. Thanks very much, David. Welcome back.
5: Well, thanks. It's great
4: to be here. It is very rare that Germany actually calls Russia out on one of these sabotage attempts. How significant is the calling out, and what does it say about the seriousness of the Leipzig airport incident?
5: Well, I think it's very significant that the German government has taken this step now to publicly attribute a broader campaign, not just the attack on Leipzig, to Moscow, saying that they are orchestrating and directing these sorts of hybrid attacks. I think it also matters because a hybrid attack doesn't mean that the attack is harmless. And just because the attack failed doesn't mean that there aren't and shouldn't be consequences for it. There's almost certainly a lot of intelligence in the background here, but the fact that they've taken this step is a big deal. What we need to wait and see now, though, is what consequences come. And does that actually provide the deterrent effect that Berlin and NATO and other allies wish to have happen?
4: Before I ask you about the consequences, let's talk about the attacks themselves. Are they increasing in number? Are they increasing in location? And does the Leipzig attack especially indicate that Russia is willing to take more risks when it comes to the sabotage?
5: So yes to all of those things. I think where you ended is exactly the key point for people to understand, that what you're seeing is an increase in the pace. You're seeing an increase in the scope and in the range of activities. You have the Leipzig attack, you have arson, sabotage, murder, attacks on critical infrastructure also. And Russia has more than one service likely engaged in this campaign. You have military intelligence in the GRU, and you have the FSB that's sort of a combination of the CIA and the FBI. And if they're not checked, if they're not deterred, you should expect to see some tests of what the risk tolerance is of the victim also.
4: Right.
5: How far can they push before they provoke a response?
4: European officials tell me Putin is trying to test what he can get away with. He's trying to test NATO resilience. He's trying to undermine support for Ukraine, perhaps all three. Why do you think Russia is apparently launching these attacks?
5: Well, all of those reasons, and I think at the strategic level, he's really trying to accomplish two things. One is to break support for Ukraine. So let's go and try to conduct an arson attack at a weapons depot, or let's try to assassinate the CEO of a major German arms company that's made statements and is investing not just in increased arms production, but direct cooperation with Ukraine. And at the same time, that can support an even broader goal, which is to break solidarity within Europe and within NATO, to try to change the security architecture for Europe as a whole. And if he can accomplish those two things through these activities without a direct conventional attack on NATO, all the better, I think, from Moscow's perspective.
4: And I should mark, of course, Russian authorities deny any involvement in this, and we heard Vladimir Putin and himself saying this is all fiction. The German response, as you brought up before, to Leipzig was to close the Russian consulate in Bonn, terminate its agreement with the Russian House Cultural Center in Berlin, and summon Russia's ambassador. Is that sufficient to create that deterrence that you described before?
5: Well, we'll see. right? Because again, those are the steps that Germany

0: says publicly they're prepared to take. They may be taking other steps in private also. And other nations likely will take actions in solidarity with Berlin. But I think it's too important for people to understand when you hear things like, we're going to close a consulate, we're going to close a cultural center, you think, okay, it's no big deal. But there have been longstanding allegations about Russian activities conducted from those facilities. Signals intelligence, human intelligence collection,
1: but even
0: influence operations.
1: Forgive me for interrupting, but does kicking out some intelligence agents really deter Russia?
0: It might not deter them, but it makes the operations more difficult to conduct. They have to do them remotely, might have to use the internet, communications, that sort of thing.
1: I had the Latvian foreign minister, Baiba Braze, on the show last week, someone you worked with at NATO, and she said that while European intelligence services are indeed concerned about these sabotage attacks, and the attacks themselves might escalate, there's no immediate military threat to NATO because Russia is bogged down in Ukraine. Do you think that's right?
0: I think it's right that I don't see signs of Russian preparation for a conventional attack on a NATO ally. I think in that case, the deterrence and the defensive capabilities that NATO has arrayed are sufficient to convince Moscow that the cost of that attack would be too high. But they're doing this hybrid campaign, and they are trying through the hybrid campaign to achieve the same results that they might have sought through a conventional attack. The risk there is too high, so they've decided to go in a different direction.
1: David Kattler, thank you very much.
0: Yeah, thanks, Nick.
2: Shifting our focus now to how Russia is supplying the soldiers to fight this war. This week, Russian President Vladimir Putin, for the first time, addressed rumors that the Kremlin is preparing for a full military mobilization to boost its manpower, calling them complete nonsense. But Putin made much the same promise back in 2022, not to send conscripts to Ukraine before ordering a partial mobilization that remains in effect today.
3: Now, with Russian military losses estimated at some 40,000 a month, there are signs the Kremlin is preparing for the possibility of a much broader call-up, perhaps after parliamentary elections later this month. Special correspondent Simon Ostrovsky reports from Georgia.
4: Зачем подписывал контракт?
5: Yeah. This is the state of Russia's new recruits being sent to the front lines in Ukraine.
4: Ты зачем подписывал контракт?
5: In social media videos from this past winter, men say they were tricked and drunk when signing their enlistment papers. This man says he's injured and is barely able to lift his flak vest. Look at your special forces, Putin, he says. Russia, it seems, is running out of men who are fit and willing to fight.
6: Until now, Russia has mainly used financial incentives to get men to join the military, sometimes offering sums equivalent to a year's salary to get them to sign a contract. But with increasingly high casualty rates on the front lines due to Ukraine's newfound drone dominance, even those high numbers aren't the same draw they once were. That's putting the Kremlin in a bind. Either halt the war now without achieving its declared goals, or find new ways to compel men into the army.
5: One option would be to take the highly unpopular and potentially destabilizing step the Kremlin has avoided until now, instituting a draft or a general mobilization, as it's known in Russia. The word mobilizация is all over the Russian airwaves.
7: The question isn't, will a mobilization be announced? The question is, what will it look like?
5: Scenes like this offer a clue. Men being pulled off the street by the authorities in legally questionable recruitment drives are becoming all too common and illustrate the Kremlin's desperate need for men for the front. If the decision is made, the mobilization of men from the general population would only take place after parliamentary elections this month. That's according to Kirill Martinov, the editor-in-chief of Russia's leading independent newspaper operating in exile, whose groundbreaking reporting about the Russian war effort has resulted in the Kremlin banning the newsroom as a, quote, undesirable organization.
8: The mobilization, I believe, is very likely in September or October of this year. This is a very dangerous moment, both for Ukraine and for Europe. Russian army is losing more than 40,000 people every month for now. So that means if Putin wants to put more pressure on Ukraine, he basically needs more soldiers.
5: Over 4.5 years of war, Putin's escalating campaign of pressure on Ukraine has failed on a number of fronts. Not only has he been unable to capture the capital, Kyiv, Putin hasn't even taken full control of three Ukrainian regions that already appear on Russian maps as part of Russia. On top of those failures, the cost of the war in Russian lives has been devastating. Some 1.5 million men. 7 months after launching his full-scale invasion of Ukraine in 2022, President Putin launched a partial mobilization with recruitment quotas assigned to local draft offices all across the country. It was Russia's first mass call-up since World War II. It led to scenes like this along the country's land borders. Hundreds of thousands of men converged on crossings like this one to try to get out of the country to avoid the draft. More than 700,000 Russians arrived here in neighboring Georgia in just a matter of weeks. Avgustin was one of them and now lives full-time in the capital, Tbilisi, in order to avoid military conscription.
9: Second wave of mobilization, I think it's definitely happening, you know, after election very year.
10: Yeah.
9: Situation looks pretty bad for Russian army, in my opinion. So I know how it's working in Russia. They can take you with no reason. They will find the reason they bring you on the front. So I'm pretty scared, but I'm here. I feel safety here.
5: Alexei, who also left because of the war, thinks it's becoming much more difficult to avoid military service in Russia.
6: Do you feel like going back to Russia now, it's even more risky that you would get drafted into the military?
11: I think, yeah. They just can start picking people wherever they want. I really fear of myself crossing the border.
6: You're afraid of crossing the border?
11: Yeah, yeah.
5: Recruitment statistics published by the independent Russian outlet Vyorstka show that in the spring of this year, the number of new recruits from Moscow fell by a third, with the same trend seen across the rest of the country. The publication also learned that many of those who did sign on were forced by police.
8: I strongly believe that basically the goal of this war for now is continuation of the personal power of President Putin. He has no clear way out. He needs to have more people on the battlefield. Because we don't have tool to, you know, stop Putin politically, diplomatically, there is a kind of high risk that war will become even broader. It will affect Europe directly.
5: Last month, the Russian military tested how a mass mobilization would look in Kaliningrad, a Russian region situated between NATO members Lithuania and Poland. The idea, according to the Wall Street Journal's reporting, was to work out any glitches before a possible future mobilization.
8: And for sure, I believe if Putin start this forced campaign to bring people back to the battlefield, I think a lot of people try to find some way how they can escape. During September, a lot of young men, they will prefer to spend a few weeks on vacation. Maybe on the day of election, before the most risky time, to wait and see what will happen next.
5: But for fighting-age Russian men, the path ahead won't be easy. Since the first wave of mobilization, Russian authorities have upgraded a digital registry of all male citizens eligible for service, making dodging military conscription far more complicated now than it was at the start of the war. For the PBS NewsHour, I'm Simon Ostrovsky in Tbilisi, Georgia.
2: The NBA handed out one of its harshest penalties in history against the LA Clippers for circumventing the salary cap with its star forward Kawhi Leonard. The league suspended the team's owner and fined the Clippers $30 million. William Brangham has more.
10: The NBA's powerful rebuke followed a year-long investigation, which detailed how Clippers executives allegedly set up four separate side deals where other companies would pay Leonard. That boosted the star's income and thus violated the NBA's salary cap. In addition to the $30 million fine and suspending team owner Steve Ballmer for a year, several other team executives were barred. The team will lose five consecutive first-round draft picks starting in 2029, and the Clippers will be monitored by the league for 5 years. Kawhi Leonard won't be facing suspension, and his contract remains intact. He has to pay a $700,000 fine, and it's expected that he's going to be traded to the Toronto Raptors. So for more on this scandal, we are joined by David Aldridge. He's senior sports columnist for The Athletic. David, thank you so much for being here. In a column that you wrote today about this scandal, you noted that NBA Commissioner Adam Silver, in bringing this punishment down, quote, met the moment. What do you mean by that?
12: Well, William, you know, everybody in the league has been following this for the last year, you know, since the initial podcast by Pablo Torre, who's been, you know, doing an incredible job on this over the last year, multiple episodes detailing multiple instances of things that just didn't make sense, right? That he was getting information about the Clippers and the deals with Kawhi Leonard that didn't make sense. So everyone in the league wanted to know what was Adam Silver going to do if the investigation from Wachtell Lipton said that, yeah, the Clippers have circumvented the cap, in our opinion. And here's the reasons why we say that. Because Steve Ballmer is not your ordinary NBA owner. Look, they're all billionaires, and Steve Ballmer's richer than all of them. Okay, Forbes has him as the 15th richest person in the world. We all, I'm sure viewers surely know about Steve Ballmer's background and history. So, and he's well-liked amongst the other owners. Nonetheless, the other owners are competitors, and their view was if the Clippers have violated the salary cap, they need to be punished. And the detail to which Wachtell Lipton showed that alleged behavior, I really think left the league with no option, a slap on the wrist, you know, a light suspension, a second round draft pick, no suspensions of personnel would have really told the rest of the league, you can do whatever you want. It's okay. The league said unequivocally with these punishments that the cap is sacrosanct and you can't do whatever you want to violate it.
10: What do you make of Kawhi Leonard's involvement in this? We know that his uncle, who apparently was involved in some of these deal negotiations, was barred also by the league. But what do we know about Kawhi's involvement and his future going forward?
12: Well, you know, he put out a statement on Wednesday saying that he, you know, took responsibility for his company or his people's actions. And you know, he didn't say that I knew about the circumvention, but he said he took responsibility for the actions, right? Look, yeah, as you mentioned, there was a trade already in place that was held up by this investigation that would have sent Kawhi Leonard to the Toronto Raptors for a couple of players and multiple draft picks. I think the NBA looked at this and said, we could suspend Kawhi Leonard. We could try to, you know, void his contract. It would almost certainly go to arbitration. The players union has done this before in the past and successfully, I might add, gotten players' contracts restored, gotten suspensions reduced. And I don't think the NBA wanted to fight that fight. I think they felt like the Clippers had to be the entity that bore the brunt of the punishment in this case. But Kawhi's going to go on. I'm sure. I don't think anything's going to keep the trade from going through. And he'll go back to the Toronto Raptors, the team that he led to an NBA championship in 2018.
10: The last minute or so we have left, in the losing all of those first-round draft picks, this seems to deal pretty serious blow to the Clippers going forward.
12: Yeah, I think, William, that's what a lot of the people around the league were looking at, because even though the league fined the Clippers $30 million, again, Steve Ballmer is an incredibly rich person. They can pay it. That's not as punitive as losing the draft picks. That was really, in my view, the only thing the NBA could do to really demonstrate the harshness of what it considered the cap violations and what it would do to punish teams that tried to do it. They did it many years ago to the Minnesota Timberwolves. They took 5 draft picks, and ultimately they wound up giving 2 of them back. So the Clippers might well get 1 or 2 of their picks back down the road, but I think this was the best way the league felt to send a message that it was going to take cap circumvention very seriously, because draft picks are really the most important way to build rosters and try to create superstars in the NBA.
10: David Aldridge of The Athletic, thank you so much for sharing your reporting with us.
12: Thanks, William.
3: Professional football players gain fans and win fame from what they do during the game. In the case of rookie offensive lineman Shi'Ash Pete, millions came to know him from what he said after. After his Dallas Cowboys preseason win over the Arizona Cardinals on August 22nd, Pete was invited by the coach to address his team in the locker room. His words went viral. Take a listen.
13: Fate brought us here as strangers, but this game, this star, this team will make us brothers. Yes.
3: Pete already made history as the first Navajo player ever to sign an NFL contract. But just this week, as teams made their cuts, Dallas announced that Pete had not made the squad. He's now hoping to continue his football journey with another team. And Shi'Ash Pete joins us now from New Mexico. Shi'Ash, welcome to the show. It's great to talk to you.
13: Yeah, thanks for having me on, Amna. Good to be here.
3: So I have to start with that moment that we just showed after the Arizona game. You're in the locker room. Everyone's celebrating. Coach Schottenheimer invites you to say a few words. What do you think in that moment? What's going through your mind?
13: Well, I mean, it was awe-inspiring to see such a massive crowd, you know, show out for the game, and specifically for me. It was awesome, but I will say, you know, that couldn't have happened without the Cowboys, and for that I thank them for it. You know, without their reputation and status as an NFL club, I wouldn't have been able to obtain that kind of platform. So, you know, I'd like to say thanks to that. What was going through my head was a lot of stuff, but about the game, about my performance, about what's for lunch after, what's for dinner after, but most importantly, what am I going to say? I know I'm going to have to say something about that. And those words that I mentioned, they were my own. But I will say the speech, the structure of it was heavily inspired from a video game series, Halo 2. So there was some inspiration to it. And I'm not going to say it was like all me, but I got it from a really cool video game I used to play as a kid.
3: I mean, it was just 59 words. That speech inspired headlines and media coverage, and your face like splashed across TV screens across the country. Did the reaction to the speech surprise you?
13: But from the moment the words left my mouth, I knew. I was like, dang, that was some really good stuff. Really good energy, positive energy. The ability to speak from my heart was displayed there. And it was a really good moment and a really good night. And it was something I've always wanted to showcase. And so it was quite special indeed.
3: You mentioned the crowd. At that game, there was a very large, very vocal contingent, thousands of fans, members of the Navajo Nation, who drove to Arizona, traveled just to see you. They were chanting your name. They were waving Navajo Nation flags. What was that like for you during the game?
13: I will say I wasn't expecting that large of a turnout. And I got to see firsthand the strength and power of the Navajo Nation people. It was really special to be appreciated and welcomed and supported and cheered for by the Navajo Nation people and all of Native people in general. It was quite special.
3: We mentioned you're the first ever Navajo player to even sign an NFL deal, and now you're looking for a new team, I know, hoping to continue your career. Do you think about what that means for all the other young players out there, members of the Navajo Nation, to watch you, to see you in this position right now?
13: I'm very thankful I got the opportunity with the Cowboys, and I'm excited to see what the future brings. When it comes to the youth and the fans and people looking from afar to me, I've done a great thing, and to be able to display that and to represent my community in the best light possible has been a privilege. to say the least. And I've been taking some time outside of football, outside of my career, to pay it back, to pay it forward to the youth. I have attended my former high school and have been motivating and giving words of wisdom to the youth there and enlightening them about how far the journey can take you if you put in the hard work and dedication. And if you have a vision and you really want to do something and you stick your mind to it and you put in the work day in and day out to be an impact on so many people, again, is a huge responsibility, and it's a privilege again.
3: Siyash Pete, I know you have a lot of fans out there cheering for you who want to see you join a team. We wish you all the best of luck on your journey ahead. Thank you so much for joining us today.
13: Thank you, Anna.
3: New book, Seasons of Fury, journalist Rosina Ali traces the history of Islamophobia in the U.S., from FBI monitoring of Muslim and Arab communities in the 1960s to the sweeping surveillance programs launched after 9/11. I recently spoke with her for our PBS News podcast, Settle In. I'm curious how you look at America today contextually on this, because, yes, on the one hand, you have the kind of commonplace anti-Muslim rhetoric that you see from the President of the United States, from some of his closest advisors, from sitting members of Congress. But then you also have Muslim Americans who've risen to very powerful positions. They've been elected to Congress, people like Ilhan Omar, Rashida Tlaib. You've got the first Muslim mayor in New York City. You have another candidate for the Senate in Michigan. How do you look at the context of where we are today and what it means for this?
14: It is remarkable, the rise of Muslim politicians in this country, but I also think it was inevitable, only because Muslims are a growing population in the country. That said, they're still about just 1.5% of the American population. But what is different since 9/11 is a lot more Muslims have protection in the sense that they were either born here or they were naturalized. Unlike Muslims who were mostly immigrants after 9/11, a lot of the Muslims we see today who are rising up in political circles do have a sense of security. But what has also happened after in the last 25 years is a cohering of a political Muslim voice that in a sense is a reaction, ironically, to 9/11. Before 9/11, there were disparate Muslim voices, but mostly people really considered themselves, again, South Asian or immigrant or so forth. But 9/11 really started cohering a Muslim social political identity. And so when we see the rise of people like Zohran Mamdani or Abdullah Sayyid or Rashida Tlaib or Ilhan Omar, they do talk about themselves as being Muslim. That said, there is a level of Islamophobia that we see today that I have not seen in my lifetime. It is a level of acceptance of Islamophobia. The ways in which senior officials, policymakers, Laura Loomer, for example, the advisor to the president, speaking about Muslims and Islam as if they are second-class citizens, calling for a complete ban on Muslims, calling for a complete ban on anything that is related to Islam in the United States. And to me, what that says is not so much about the Muslim American community, it says a lot more about the American community as a whole.
3: What do you mean by that?
14: I think what we've done is we've reached a point where, you know, tolerance of religion and freedom of religion was a founding tenet of this country. And what we see now is a society that is actually okay with dismantling that very pillar of the United States. We are now openly calling for Islam not to be part of the United States or part of its social and political fabric. And I think what we're doing is actually changing ourselves as a society in really damning and worrying ways. This is not a problem just for the Muslim community. It's actually a problem for American society as a whole. And it's changing the face of what we think of as the values of American society.
3: You can watch that full conversation and more episodes of Settle In on YouTube or wherever you get your podcasts. And that is the NewsHour for tonight. I'm Amna Nawaz.
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0: 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BNSF, the engine that connects us.
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2: The Gordon and Betty Moore Foundation, established to create positive outcomes for future generations. 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
3: You're watching PBS.
4: I'm Dr. Anthony Lizowitz, and this is Climate Connections. As the climate warms, faith leaders are helping protect their communities against the perils of rising temperatures.
5: In most faiths, there is a call to care for people who are in need. Through this work, we're helping people reframe what that need looks like in their communities, and right now it looks like responding to extreme heat.
4: Michelle Lewis of Duke University is helping faith leaders in rural parts of the Carolinas learn how to support their communities during heat waves.
5: Faith communities historically have been willing to step up when no one else would, and they're still very trusted in rural communities.
4: So through sermons, liturgies, book studies, and other programs, faith leaders can share information about the dangers of heat and how to stay safe. To give them the tools they need to provide that education, Lewis and her colleagues at Duke have launched the Cooling Communities Network. It offers trainings, resources, and peer support, and it helps faith leaders identify opportunities to take action beyond education, for example, by opening as a cooling center. Some participants will also be selected to receive solar panels and battery storage, so if the grid goes down, they can still power up to run air conditioning and help those in need find relief. Climate Connections is produced by the Yale Center for Environmental Communication. 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
6: 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Tonight, a chance of showers and thunderstorms with lows in the lower 60s.
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11: I'm Dave Lombardo, and you're listening to WCNY's The Capital Press Room. We're going to spend the first half of the show talking about the future of horse racing in New York with Assembly Racing and Wagering Committee Chair Kerry Werner, a Capital Region Democrat. We'll talk about whether it makes sense to continue subsidizing horse racing operations with money collected by casino operations, discuss equine safety efforts at thoroughbred racetracks, and consider who should run racing at Belmont Park and Saratoga Racecourse in the future. And then we'll highlight legislation that would require state-operated buildings that are open to the public, as well as large event centers, begin offering adult changing stations. And finally, we'll check in with State Senator Shelley Mayer, a Westchester County Democrat, who wants to impose a statutory requirement that state labor officials decide on unemployment benefit claims within 30 days. It's all coming up right here on WCNY's The Capital Press Room.
12: Live from NPR News, I'm Giles Snyder. Vice President J.D. Vance says he can't give a timeline for when the U.S. war with Iran will end, and he says the next steps are up to the Iranians. NPR's Emily Fang has more.
13: Asked whether the Iran war would be over by the midterms, the first week of November, the vice president disputed whether the conflict is really a war and continued.
14: I think the reality is I don't know the answer to that question. You would have to ask the Iranians. When will the Iranians shooting at ships stop having an effect on world energy markets? And the answer is it has less effect day by day.
13: Earlier this week, Iran's president said his country is willing to go back to a ceasefire it reached with the U.S. in June if the Trump administration is willing to do so as well. But Vance said the U.S. is not talking to Iran and not looking to start negotiations until Iran stops shooting at vessels. Emily Fang, NPR News, the White House.
12: The Federal Immigration and Customs Enforcement officer is expected to make an initial court appearance in court tomorrow. NPR has confirmed that ICE officer Christian Castro turned himself in and is in federal custody. Castro is charged with lying to investigators about the events leading up to the shooting of a Venezuelan man during the immigration crackdown in Minneapolis. The Trump administration asking the Supreme Court to clear the way for a plan by the U.S. Postal Service to restrict mail-in voting for the midterm election. Here's NPR's Hansi Lo Wong.
15: For now, the U.S. Postal Service is blocked from moving ahead with key parts of its plan. We should note USPS's financial support of NPR. The Postal Service's plan involves delivering mail-in ballots only to people on voter lists that the states would have to turn over to the mailing agency. A federal judge in Boston has found that plan is likely illegal because USPS has no authority to control voting by mail. Last month, the Supreme Court ruled on a procedural question about this legal fight. The High Court has not ruled yet on the legality of the Postal Service's plan. And there's little time left for the plan to be fully carried out before mail-in voting starts with the midterm election. North Carolina is set to begin sending out ballots Friday. Anzi Luong, NPR News.
12: The United Nations is warning that exceptionally warm waters in the Pacific Ocean, known as the El Nino phenomenon, are intensifying and will bring months of extreme heat, drought, and disruptive weather across the world. Here's NPR's Fatma Tanis reporting.
16: This year's El Nino will likely persist through February 2027, according to the World Meteorological Organization, a UN agency. In a press conference today, the Secretary General of the WMO, Celeste Saulo, said the forecast shows it will be stronger than anything the group has recorded. Many sectors like agriculture, energy, and health will be affected. The UN says it's working with many countries in the global south to prepare. Panama is implementing measures to save water, and Peru declared a state of emergency for flooding and landslides. Fatma Tanis, NPR News.
12: And you're listening to NPR News. The jury in the Lindsey Clancy trial is to return tomorrow after again failing for a sixth day to come to a verdict. The jury in Massachusetts is charged with deciding whether to hold Clancy criminally responsible for killing her three children. Her attorney argues that postpartum psychosis led to the killings and says one juror is refusing to follow the judge's instructions. Every year, the Ig Nobel Prizes are awarded for research that's entertaining and thought-provoking. NPR's Ari Danielson says for the first time, the ceremony took place outside the U.S.
17: Mark Abrams founded the Ig Nobel Prize in 1991.
18: Before last year, almost every winner would find a way to travel to the ceremony from around the world. Last year, of the 10 winners, we ended up with only six of them at the ceremony.
17: Four didn't want to come to the U.S., citing safety concerns related to unpredictable immigration and visa protocols. So this year, Abrams and his team decided to hold the ceremony abroad, in Switzerland. As for the prizes, the Biomechanics Award went to a team that developed a more rigorous definition of kissing. And the Physics Award was for a group that built the theory around and then prototyped a splash-free urinal. Ari Daniel, NPR News.
12: Global stock markets are advancing. Shares in Asia largely higher in Friday trading after Wall Street gained ground. The Dow Jones Industrial Average up more than 1%. Investors waiting for the Friday release of the Labor Department's August jobs report. I'm Giles Snyder. 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
11: I'm David Lombardo, and this is WCNY's The Capitol Press Room. We're joined in the studio today by the chair of the Assembly Racing and Wagering Committee, Capital Region Democrat Kerry Werner, who's here to discuss the future of horse racing in the Empire State, everything from the thoroughbred racing operated by the New York Racing Association at Belmont Park and the Saratoga Racecourse, the thoroughbred racing in the Finger Lakes, and harness racing tracks from Yonkers to Buffalo. Thanks for making the time, Assemblymember.
20: My pleasure, Dave. Thank you, as always, for having me.
11: Well, I want to start with the New York Racing Association, known as NYRA, which seems like it's at kind of an inflection point right now as it downsizes from three tracks to two with the retirement of Aqueduct and the launch of a new Belmont Park in addition to the continued racing in Saratoga. Do you feel like these operations are structurally in a good place right now?
20: I think so. I think the decision to shrink to two tracks from three was a good right-sizing move. I think the also right-sizing the Belmont facility itself was a good move.
11: Yeah, and because for listeners who haven't been there, I mean, this was a mammoth facility compared to what these more streamlined and smaller now.
20: Exactly. I mean, it was built at a time when racing was the sport.
11: Sure.
20: And there were no other real sports that anybody watched. So it was built to handle those size crowds. While we were getting good crowds at Saratoga, I think we had close to 50,000 for the Travers on Saturday. That happens on big stakes races. Mm-hmm. The normal crowd is much smaller. And so I think right-sizing it for that, you know, for what the real on-track visitors are, makes a lot of sense.
11: And the version of the New York Racing Association that we have right now with some of the best racing in the country and one of the most popular tracks in the country in Saratoga is really only possible because of the revenue that we get, subsidies, as some call it, from the downstate casino at Aqueduct right now, which is used for purses, capital improvements, and just day-to-day operations. And this totaled about $100 million in the state's 2025 fiscal year. That money, though, is set to end in 2033 when New York's franchise agreement with NYRA is also set to end. Before we consider whether we should continue that or what form it should take, do you feel like that purse money, the capital money, the operations money coming from VLTs has been a net positive? Has it been a good use of now maybe like billions of dollars?
20: Absolutely. And every state is doing something similar.
11: Sure.
20: Kentucky has their historic horse racing, and that those machines support their purses. We have VLTs that supports our purses. I think that the number of jobs that exist in the state in the equine industry is substantial. The number of farms we have that are equine farms is also substantial. Just in the county that I represent, Saratoga County, we have dozens of large horse farms. Those are big open spaces that are protected and preserved and put into use supporting the equines that will race or finish their racetrack career and go on and do something else. So there is a lot of jobs created in this industry from an agriculture perspective. And then, of course, tourism during the race meets is also a big generator of jobs and revenue in the state. So I think it is definitely true that racing becomes an economic driver that's pretty broad in this state. Mm-hmm. So I think to the extent that we are supporting this economic activity, much the same way we support the economic development of other industries, that makes sense.
11: Yeah, I mean, if we think about horse racing in a vacuum, it seems like $100 million for NYRA, that's a lot of money. But when we talk about money for the film tax credit, that's seven times that. Yes. If we think about money for other economic development projects. But I guess it comes down to that bang for your buck issue. And is there a sense that this is maximizing our bang for our buck? Could we potentially move some of these dollars away, whether it's operating or capital improvement, and spend it elsewhere? Or are we balancing the books the right way, I guess, in terms of how much we're sending to NYRA, as well as harness racing and thoroughbred racing at Finger Lakes right now?
20: So what I like to see horse racing be able to reduce the dependence on subsidies from other forms of gaming. Yeah, I'd like to see that happen. And I think we can do that. Can we get to the point where it is not using any subsidies? I think the industry as a whole, and again, this is not a New York situation. This is the industry across the country, across the world, has been challenged by the fact that every time we add a form of gaming, it cannibalizes the form before.
11: Sure.
20: So to ensure that that racing, which has broad economic impact beyond what happens just at the racetrack, is able to continue, carving off some of the revenue generated by the next form of gaming to support this form of wagering, I think that is a reality of how the wagering industry has developed over time. Just, you know, we're cannibalizing everything that came before, so we're going to try and carve off some revenue to support that.
11: Well, I want to follow up on this issue of using casino subsidies to support horse racing. But first, let me reintroduce you for listeners just joining us. This is WCNY's The Capitol Press Room. I'm David Lombardo, and we're speaking with Assembly Racing and Wagering Committee Chair Carrie Werner, a Capital Region Democrat. Is the calculation different for racing at the NYRA tracks versus racing at harness tracks? Because I think most observers would say, okay, if you took away all of the support payments to NYRA tomorrow, they're going to continue to exist in some form or fashion. It's probably scaled back. It's maybe not the same quality, but it's going to still exist. I don't know whether you could say the same about the harness tracks that scatter the state or thoroughbred racing in Finger Lakes.
20: So I'm going to set Finger Lakes aside because I think I think thoroughbred racing and harness racing are two different sports.
11: Sure.
20: And the appeal of the harness racing, it needs market development. You know, the industry itself needs to start marketing its product more aggressively and put it in front of people to show them how exciting it is. You know, it once was a huge, people loved harness racing. It was really accessible. They could understand it. It was a good night out. They need to get back to that. The industry needs to start promoting itself because I think that's, you know, otherwise, even with the subsidies, it's just going to get to the point where it can't survive. So I think that's a different, that has its own challenges that thoroughbred doesn't really have. We still have a good amount of money wagered on thoroughbred
11: Sure.
20: racing. It's about a third of the size of the NFL.
11: And handle seems to continually increase every year.
20: Right. It fluctuates. When field sizes are down, the handles are going to be down. But as long as we keep the field sizes at a decent level, the handle just keeps growing. So the thoroughbred industry is doing the job to continue to market the sport to people, and it's showing because Handel keeps growing. So I think the two things are different. The Finger Lakes racetrack, which is the smallest of the three, now three racetracks we have, plays a critical role in the overall ecosystem. It's like the minor league baseball team.
11: Right? You can get more reps there too. You know, if you can't run in Saratoga, you can't run in Belmont, right. You can stretch your legs in Finger Lakes.
20: Exactly. Yeah. And you know, and not every we have world class racing in Saratoga, and not every horse is going to be able to compete at that level. But they're still good. They're still good runners, and so Finger Lakes plays an important role in the ecosystem. So I think making sure that we have a Finger Lakes track in New York means that it supports the overall industry by providing that opportunity for the minor league racers.
11: Well, because the thoroughbred horse racing is so holistic, as you just described it, is there a case to be made for NYRA to take over the operations at Finger Lakes, to let them oversee all of the thoroughbred racing here in New York?
20: You know, I think when we look at the next franchise agreement in 2033...
11: Rapidly approaching now.
20: Rapidly approaching.
11: Felt like a long time away a decade ago.
20: Right, but now, right around the corner.
11: Sure.
20: I think that's one of the questions we should look at is there value in consolidating the operation of all of these tracks under one operator, or is it still reasonable to do it with two different operators?
11: Is there a reason to change who has the franchise from your perspective at this point? Granted, we're 6 years out from probably even having substantive discussions about that, but is there a reason to replace the New York Racing Association and its management team?
20: Yeah, I think NYRA's done a great job. I think the changes that have been made since we had... When was the bankruptcy?
11: Well, there's the 2008 bankruptcy that led to the franchise agreement we're operating right under now, and then we had the state takeover in 2012-2013.
20: So since that four-year period of uncertainty,
11: sure,
20: I think NYRA's done a great job of righting that ship. And they're now operating in the black. They're able to offer great racing. They're doing all the right stuff. So I don't think there's any reason to say, gosh, NYRA, gotta go. I think they're doing a great job. But I do think that there's value in looking at options. And using this as an inflection point to say, okay, what do we think the future of the racing should look like in New York, and how do we want it to be operated, and to evaluate questions of, you know, what about Finger Lakes? Should Finger Lakes be part of the franchise? What would that take, or whatever the key questions are? I think there's the taking the moment and saying, okay, we're going to renew the franchise, and part of that is, Who wants to run racing in New York, and who's got a good proposition for us? Because at the end of the day, the whole reason we do racing is twofold. One, to support the agriculture industry, and two, to put money in the pockets of New York government. So who's going to do it the best? And I think doing an evaluation process through an RFP gives us the ability to really evaluate what different operators could offer and make a reasoned decision.
11: And after a quick break, we'll continue our conversation about the future of horse racing in New York with Assembly Racing and Wagering Committee Chair Kerry Werner, a Capital Region Democrat. And when we get back, we'll talk about equine safety, as well as plans from the New York Racing Association to partner with Churchill Downs on the Thoroughbred Championship Series planned to launch in 2027. 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
0: 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Science isn't just happening in labs. 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On The Pulse, we tell stories from the ground level, from breakthroughs in medicine to the mysteries of the human mind. 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
11: I'm David Lombardo, and you're listening to WCNY's The Capitol Press Room, and we're continuing our conversation with the chair of the Assembly's Racing and Wagering Committee, Capital Region Democrat Kerry Werner, who's talking with us about the future of horse racing in New York, including thoroughbred racing operated by the New York Racing Association at Belmont Park and Saratoga Racecourse, and the harness tracks from Yonkers to Buffalo. This summer, we had the announcement of the partnership between Churchill Downs and the New York Racing Association, the launch of the Thoroughbred Championship Series for 2027. And to me, it seems like it's this effort to eventize horse racing more than it is now, because I think for the average fan, they know about the Triple Crown, and that's about it. Maybe those slightly more hardcore fans know about the Travers and the Breeders' Cup, but this is this idea of making more special events. But there's also some backlash to it from maybe more traditional horse racing fans, given the idea that this might undermine the Triple Crown itself. What did you think of this announcement?
20: So I think that when we think about how consumers consume sports, they like the stories. They want to have a storyline through the season. And this partnership, this Thoroughbred series, gives us the ability to, or gives the industry the ability to build that storyline, to talk about the jockeys that are riding, to talk about the horses, to really follow the stories through a larger number of races. And I think it gives us the ability to create, or to, gives the industry the ability to create connections with consumers and to build fans. So I think that, I think it's a smart move. If it doesn't work, then they'll try something else. But I like the innovative nature of it, because I think that that's how you get to that next stage of growth. That's how you build a fan base that can compete with soccer, that can compete with the NFL, is you have to engage them. And I think engaging them through a longer series that allows the stories to unfold and capture their interest and keep their interest is a smart thing.
11: Unlike, though, Major League Soccer or the NFL, there is no governing body for horse racing that says we're going to have the Kentucky Derby on this day, the Preakness on this day, the Belmont on another day. And as a result, we see concerns about that Triple Crown schedule and whether people are interested in actually doing all three of those races. Are you worried that this championship series is going to further erode participation in the Triple Crown by the winner of, you know, the Kentucky Derby, and they just skip the race for Belmont because of the appeal of this series and the purses there?
20: So ideally, you'd like to think that the three track operators could sit down around a table and work this out.
11: Sure.
20: But that's up to them.
11: There doesn't seem to be an incentive for them to do it. Like, the nostalgia surrounding the Triple Crown is, I guess, great for Belmont if someone has won the first two legs, but that's no guarantee. So I think they'd rather have, what, the bird in the hand?
20: There's always concern about the amount of rest and training time between the races. And I think that over time, our awareness of what is in the best interest of the horse has grown. Certainly New York is doing its three-year study on fetlock injuries and how they develop to kind of get in front of that. But one of the things that we do know is that these are athletes. They need some time off between these big races. So I think our understanding and awareness of that has grown, and the Triple Crown needs to make adjustments to recognize, in light of that new understanding. You're right. There's no overarching NFL or NBA that decides when the games are going to get played, when the races are going to get run. But it's three different tracks. They can sit down and have that conversation, and I would like to think that they would do that.
11: What about the issue of equine safety? It's obviously something that people have to balance in their own mind when they think about whether they support or oppose this. And for some people, it's a bridge too far if one horse dies. For others, there's a moving target. And we see deaths fluctuate.

0: the reality for people who, you know, who need to be changed, and there's no place to change them.
1: This also impacts not only some people with intellectual disabilities, the CP, but it also affects, you know, some veterans. It affects people who are seniors. Unfortunately, a few years ago, I had a very difficult fall, and they didn't think I was going to walk anymore. And potentially, I would have benefited from this law, hopefully will soon to be law, because I would not have been able to access my community, my workplace. Yeah, as Penny said, you know, your simple thing like a museum or a ballpark, you really can't attend because there's no place to be changed appropriately and use public facilities. So it's not just for people who now need it, but we never know, you know, in the future, as we all get older, as our needs change, any one of us could be impacted, by this issue. And certainly this helps all New Yorkers get access. It's an extension of, you know, the ADA, when that was signed in 1990, the idea was to help all people have access to the community, you know, and it's not just about curb cuts. It's about, again, accessibility in buildings and in public places. And this is certainly a much needed step forward.
2: Well, I'm glad you mentioned the Americans with Disabilities Act. Are they just not mentioned in their adult changing stations? Because I would have thought intuitively that if we are passing this big holistic law that's designed to make life more accessible, everybody's got to get, you know, to the bathroom at some point.
1: Unfortunately, it was not thought of. Believe it or not, New York will only be the 9th state who actually have this now as a law. So it's not across the United States at all. And I'm sorry to say that we're following, you know, we should have been the first, but I'm glad we're at this point now. But there are other states who were way ahead of us, like Alabama and Arizona, California, Maryland, who already have this in place. So our goal is to continue to advocate, and hopefully it'll be a law across the country. But right now, we're doing our part to make this happen in New York. And really, it's thanks to Penny and her team that brought this to light, and to make sure that people are more aware of the challenges that people face who have wheelchair issues. And again, simple thing like using the bathroom, which should be a right for every person, really gets taken for granted.
2: Well, I want to talk about what compliance will look like, because there's a requirement that takes effect in 2027 for new construction and renovations and then existing covered facilities. And this is state-owned buildings that are generally accessed by the public, like the Capitol, as well as privately, publicly accessible large venues. I think there's a threshold of an expectation of like 2,500 people needing to be there. So it doesn't necessarily apply to smaller venues. What will compliance, meaningful compliance, that is, look like to you? Because I have to imagine there are half measures sometimes that people will implement and say, yeah, this should be good enough. And I imagine that doesn't cut it. So what are the hallmarks of meaningful compliance with this bill if it becomes law?
0: Honestly, I think most of it could be most big venues now have the large, what they call family restrooms, where there's a large space. So it's having a space that's private where there's, you can put the changing table and so that the person can be changed, you know, in privacy and with dignity, and access to being able to wash your hands and clean up after that. So what we have found is that most of the large family restrooms would be able to be easily accommodated to put in a changing table. And it would also be a space like where you'd only want one, you know, how those are only one use at a time. So something like that would work really well. It's just really a space that's a private space where you could put the changing table. And then, like I said, the ability to, you know, wash your hands and dispose of things is what we're looking for to be in compliance, so that the person can be changed in privacy and with dignity.
1: It also is a place where, you know, we have families who say that they, you know, not able to go to a picnic area for their, you know, their 16 or 17 year old child who happens to be in a wheelchair and does not have public space. So it's a compliance, really, to me, looks like more opportunities for families and for full participation in the community. We have families who are, we talk about being

0: able to, you know, meet with family members and really just do things again like anybody else would do. Go to movies together now, which couldn't happen in the past.
1: There is an exception in this legislation, one of them being if the installation of an adult changing accommodation is not feasible. How concerned are you about people trying to skirt this regulation if it becomes law? I mean, do you think there's ever a good case to be made for, oh, we don't have the space for this, or we don't have the money for this type of upgrade?
2: Well, there could always be that case, but we would hope that like people would do the right thing. I mean, when we think years ago, there wasn't a place to be able to change a child, right? A baby, and everybody came into compliance with this. And the same thing with the ADA. And as we find out with all accommodations, that they end up helping more people than even what the initial intention was, right? The initial intention of when you curbed sidewalks was for people who use wheelchairs. And we found that that's become more convenient for pushing carriages, those kinds of things. I was going to say, I as a mother of two children with developmental disabilities, I have a son who doesn't use a wheelchair, but he doesn't use a bathroom. And as he's getting older, just having the ability to do that. So although my son wouldn't, you know, he doesn't necessarily qualify under this because he uses a wheelchair, but this accommodation would help us. And to add to Joe's point about saying this is when a person who isn't able to access their community, it affects the whole family. So besides the cost of this, I just want to add that it's also going to add revenue because people will be able to go out and do things that they're currently not able to do because there's not that accessibility feature. But I would hope, like you said, just to state that people would do the right thing because it's also going to bring business and revenue to you. So the expense that you're putting out initially, you're going to get back tenfold.
1: A few years ago now, New York voters approved an update to the state constitution, which is supposed to ensure equal rights across a variety of protected classes, including New Yorkers with disabilities. How, if at all, do you think that factors in to whatever the state should be doing as it pertains to access for adult changing stations?
0: That just strengthens the cause and the need to, you know, to have this passed. We're really urging Governor Hochul to put this forward, really to be in compliance with that. But also, as Penny said, it's really just a golden rule to have, you know, do the best we can for all New Yorkers, make sure that they have full advantages of all the great things that happen in New York, make sure that they have access to all the wonderful things that occur, and, you know, just believe that all people should be part of their community.
1: And are there next steps on this front? Because this bill applies, as I mentioned, to state-owned buildings and some of those more larger private event spaces. Would you like to see this type of accommodation more broadly implemented in the future, like a requirement that says, hey, if you are going to do some sort of work, at least examine the feasibility of an adult changing station, for example?
0: Absolutely. Again, this is just the beginning. You know, we're an agency that not only supports people with different disabilities or different abilities, but we're also an agency that is very strong in our advocacy efforts. You know, for 80 years, we've been helping people gain access to their communities, you know, really push the boundaries of what's possible. And this is a first step. You know, we're urging again, Governor Hochul to sign this into law, and then it's our you know, goal that once this is created, that we'll continue in our efforts to make this, you know, widespread throughout all possible venues across the state, you know, regardless of size or how many people are in attendance. Again, it just makes good sense. It allows people greater access, and it's just the right thing to do.
1: Well, unfortunately, that's all the time we have for this conversation. We've been speaking with Joe Pancari. He's the president and CEO of Constructive Partnerships Unlimited. Thank you so much for making the time, Joe.
0: It was a pleasure.
1: And we've also been hearing from the organization's executive director of their Hudson Valley division, Penny Pagliero. Penny, thank you so much for making the time. Really appreciate it.
2: Thank you so much.
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1: I'm David Lombardo, and you're listening to WCNY's The Capital Press Room. In order to speed up the time frame New Yorkers need to wait to learn if they're able to access unemployment benefits, state lawmakers unanimously backed a bill this year requiring state labor officials to approve or deny an unemployment claim within 30 days, which would have significant implications on the Department of Labor's operations. For more on the issue, we're joined remotely by the measure's Senate sponsor, Westchester County Democrat Shelley Mayer. Welcome back to the show, Senator.
6: Thanks for having me.
1: Well, there's been a lot of reporting going back 5 or 6 years now about the delays in accessing unemployment benefits in New York in the heydays of the pandemic. But is there reason to believe New Yorkers right now, as we speak in 2026, are currently waiting more than 30 days to find out if they'll be approved or denied for unemployment benefits?
6: Well, let's look back at the context of what we're talking about. This bill was originally introduced by me in the middle of the COVID epidemic when I really was at wit's end and my constituents were, because they simply couldn't get answers. And they were out of income, no substitute income for a period of over 30 days, which is a real hardship for people to go without a month without a paycheck after they were laid off. So I brought the bill then, and it passed then, and it was vetoed by Governor Hochul in 22, talking about the Department of Labor was on a 4-year plan to improve the technology within this department and to be able to respond promptly. We are now 4 years later. This bill, as you mentioned, passed unanimously. We need a system where, one, people hear on time, two, human beings answer the phone, and actually provide a response to people, whether it's knowing whether they got unemployment or some other issue. And we actually need it to be consistent with the way other benefit programs work, which is that they are required to actually provide notice. So whether people are hearing in 3 weeks or in 6 weeks, this would establish a benchmark. They have to respond yes or no, unless there are exigent circumstances.
1: Well, as you referred to, you've been pushing this issue for more than 5 years now, and Governor Hochul vetoed a version of this back in December of 2022. Has your legislative approach to this issue changed, if at all, in light of the concerns raised in that veto message or as a result of the ongoing system modernization at the Department of Labor?
6: Well, I'm pleased that they are updating the system, and that's a good thing. And I understand the governor's position, which is let's give them time to do it. 4 years is an extravagant period of time for an agency that has the capacity that New York State agencies do to upgrade their system. We are now 4 years later, 2026, and that's why the bill should be signed, because they should have the capacity now to do this without it costing millions of dollars. This should just be in the regular course of business. But in addition to that, you know, because the Department of Labor needs to be better about answering the phone and getting back to people who have problems with their claims, that is an ongoing problem. So I think the fact this passed unanimously in both the Senate and the Assembly is a reflection that our constituents throughout the state, regardless of party, this had nothing to do with that, are frustrated with the department's lack of speed in creating a new system that gives information about their benefit on a timely basis. Let's just remember, though, being 30 days or more without knowledge of whether you're going to get an unemployment benefit is a real economic hardship.
1: Your legislation includes a carve-out for the Department of Labor in the cases of exigent circumstances, and that triggered in me a flashback to many records requests submitted under the Freedom of Information Law that I submit and then get told over and over again that they're going to need more time, something they're allowed to do. But how do you ensure, if this bill becomes law, that people who are trying to get updates on their unemployment benefits aren't going through the same ringer? Would we expect the legislature to hold the Department of Labor's feet to the fire or have some sort of mechanism for people who want to call BS on these exigent circumstances that might be delaying their timely answers?
6: Well, we have to be realistic. We did this bill at the beginning during COVID, and sure, that was the most exigent circumstance. And thousands of constituents, you know, the New York Times wrote an article about it. There, it was just, you know, thousands of New Yorkers lost their jobs in a very short period of time. It was not realistic to anticipate the Department of Labor could respond as promptly as we needed. And that was a frustration. We worked with the department and we continue to work with the department. I went through my current complaints in my office that have taken too long. For example, on July 17th, I have a constituent whose claim had been pending for weeks without payment. The questionnaire indicated he had quit his job, but he said he had been terminated. So then he gets a new job in the interim period, but he still never got paid for the time he was out for his original claim. That's something that he can't get an answer by himself. He has to come to us. We have to reach out to the Department of Labor through our contacts and try to find a resolution. That's one of 13 that I had prepared for me today in the recent time. This is one of the most constant complaints we get. People want to speak to someone, explain their circumstance. And so I'm hopeful this bill, in a constructive way, will push the department and the executive to recognize we need this to be a very robust, consumer-directed agency, and everything they can do to push it in that direction would be very much appreciated by my constituents, not me, my people that I represent.
1: Well, before we move on, let me reintroduce you for listeners just joining us. This is WCNY's The Capitol Press Room. I'm David Lombardo, and we're speaking with State Senator Shelley Mayer, a Westchester County Democrat. Well, I want to follow up on this reality that you're highlighting, which is that your legislative office and the 212 other legislative offices in New York end up inevitably helping New Yorkers navigate this unemployment system. Does that make sense to you? Does that, in the ordinary course of business, make sense that New Yorkers should be turning to their legislative offices for this type of help? Or should they be going directly, in a perfect world, to the Department of Labor, and the Department of Labor should be helping these people get from A to Z?
6: I'm sure the Department of Labor does help a lot of people get from A to Z, and they get, you know, some kind of response, or they go back on the website. But like many agencies, these agencies are hard to navigate. We do intervene all the time with other agencies. We do it, again, in a constructive, not a critical manner. But in a perfect world, yes, you shouldn't have to call my office or any other office to get an unemployment claim resolved. But New York is a big state. It's a complicated state. That's why having a system in place, investing in the system, which should not, in a perfect world, take 4 years, is the right way to deal with it, because a very robust computer system should be able to deal with these claims on a timely basis. Shoot out, you're approved, you're denied, there's questions. You know, there's not that many questions about an unemployment claim. So the answer is to have these infrastructure investments, which frankly were not made by the state of New York in the many years preceding COVID, and we really paid the price. Now we have to quickly make up the time. So in a perfect world, no, you shouldn't have to even know who your state senator is. You wouldn't have any knowledge of what my office does. But unfortunately, you found out because you couldn't get an answer from the Department of Labor.
1: You've referenced the issue of trying to get a human being on the phone at the State Department of Labor. And when we've spoke with the labor commissioner about their interactions with the public, she's actually highlighted some of their AI tools proudly. They're, Francis Perkins is the name of their chat bot. And I wonder where you see the usefulness of AI and automation more broadly making sense, and where you think it should be limited so that people don't have to scream representative into a telephone to try to get somebody with a pulse?
6: Well, I think it's something obviously I'm very much in the thick of in the education space. I think the state is going to have to come up with some guardrails for AI use across the board, but certainly with state agencies, it's a useful tool. I'm not opposed to it at all. And there's many things that it can narrow the phase of those who, the group that actually needs a human interaction. But sometimes your problem is complicated. And frankly, you know, when you're a senior, and many of the people we represent, maybe you were working a second job at ShopRite, and then you got laid off, you know, you're 75, you're not so good with explaining your situation to an AI person. You do need a human being. And then there are other people who need a human being just to be able to explain the factual circumstances. So there's a role for AI, and credit to the department. Yes, they have an effective AI screen, but you got to be able to get to a person. And also, we want those people to have jobs at the Department of Labor, and we're pleased that they're not being replaced. We don't want them replaced by AI. We want a human being that you can say, you know what, just please clarify what the story is with my unemployment claim. That's what people want. And I think the state on balance with this governor has made substantial steps forward, but the Department of Labor continues to be a place where ordinary people feel disenfranchised by the inability to get notice and to speak to a human being quick enough.
1: Coming back to the modernization effort, which is alluded to in the veto of your bill back in 2022, with the governor saying that the Department of Labor is, quote, halfway through its four-year strategic modernization plan, and doing some back of the envelope math, that would suggest this was going to finish back in 2024. The commissioner, though, speaking in budget testimony earlier this year, said that they were on track to finish this project sometime this year. Have you heard anything about the modernization effort being completed?
6: No, I haven't. But, you know, I look forward to, as this bill goes to the governor, working with the Department of Labor and the governor's office to get a resolution. Again, these bills are not meant to be criticism so much as making the system work. You know, some of the frustration ordinary people face, to your point, Dave, is why does it take 4 or 6 years for the state to have a new up-to-date computer system? I mean, not that we're Amazon or something, but they are able to do these things so much faster, obviously invest more money, but there are really fast, good systems out there. It shouldn't take so long. So my goal is to work with the Department of Labor and the executive to find a resolution to this that gives people faith that their government works well for them. And that's what they want.
1: Well, finally, what do you think is the way of achieving this legislation if it becomes law? Because from my perspective, there's either two things at play here. One, they don't care, and that's why they're not hitting the date, which I don't think is the case. And then two is that they don't have the capacity to do this. So is your expectation that by putting this type of requirement in place, that then the state would have to invest more resources into the Department of Labor so that they would be able to more timely respond to these claims?
6: Well, I don't know enough about how they allocate resources within the department, but the point of the legislature as an independent body is to create pressures for agencies of government to work to the betterment of serving every constituent. So this is saying, yes, allocate more resources to having human beings or a system, a printer that sends out the notice within 30 days. Yes, we're asking for that, but at the same time, the door is open, but this is a very long period of time, Dave, as you point out, since I originally brought the bill. It's been passed in other years in the Senate as well. And that's what being an advocate and a legislator is to push for your constituents. I'm confident we can work out the details and we can work with the department and the executive, but we need a resolution that reflects the needs of our constituents to be top of the list, not the bottom. Top of the list. We've waited a long time. Let's get this done.
1: Well, we've been speaking with State Senator Shelley Mayer. She is a Westchester County Democrat. Senator, thanks so much for making the time. Really appreciate it.
6: Thank you, Dave. Good to see you.

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1: Labor Day is around the corner and everything is more expensive, including travel. 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
5: Good morning, I'm Steve Inskeep. Scientists think a forest might have sounded like this in the Jurassic era. Researchers published this audio in the journal Proceedings of the National Academy of Sciences. They found insect wings in the fossil record and tried to create

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1: You're listening to WSKG. I'm Amelia Wilbert. It's 6:42. Good morning. Coming up on the Marketplace Morning Report, new research from the Federal Reserve Bank of Cleveland shows that employees are underpaying their minimum wage workers. Get a closer look at what leads to minimum wage violations in the U.S. Plus, one woman shares why caring for her parents forced her to leave the workforce, and we'll hear why she now wants to go back to work. Those stories, plus all the morning's business news in about 8 minutes. WSKG's Completely Booked at the Ithaca is Books Festival for an evening of literary trivia hosted by Ithaca author Trivia.

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1: And this is WSKG. I'm Amelia Wilbert. It's 7:42. Good morning. Coming up on the Marketplace Morning Report, we're going to add to that last story with another deep dive into the jobs numbers. Plus, despite college sports being a multi-billion dollar industry, up until a few years ago, college athletes could not profit from their sports. We'll hear why changes to name, image, and likeness rules are coming at a cost. Those stories, plus all the morning's business news in about 8 minutes. Joining WSKG's Completely Booked at the Ithaca is Books Festival for an evening of literary trivia hosted by Ithaca author, trivia host, and Completely Booked ringleader Bob Prohl. 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
3: Good morning. I'm Steve Inskeep. Scientists think a forest might have sounded like this in the Jurassic era. Researchers published this audio in the journal Proceedings of the National Academy of Sciences. They found insect wings in the fossil record.

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1: 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I'm Amelia Wilbert. It's 8:42. Good morning and happy Friday. Coming up on the Marketplace Morning Report, an economist weighs in on the latest jobs day numbers and explains what they tell us about the state of the economy. Plus, we'll hear from one woman on why caring for her parents forced her to leave the workforce, and we'll hear why she now wants to go back to work. 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

0: It's 10:38 on WSKG. The 1A Friday News Roundup continues in a moment with more of this week's national news. But of course, there's more to the world than what's happening on the national and international level. 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

0: 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It's 11:38. Good morning. 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
6: Back to our guests in a moment, but first we'd love your help with an upcoming show. 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

0: afternoon. It's 1:38, and you're listening to Here and Now on WSKG. I'm Christine Dempsey. 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
1: President Trump says AI data centers are important for the economy and to beat China. Communities that oppose them, he says, could end up, quote, backwards and poor. 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I'm Susan Davis, in for David Green. Join Mo Alethi, Sarah Isger, and me for the next Left, Right, and Center.
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5: And I'm Scott Tong in Washington, D.C. This is Here and Now. According to the Bureau of Labor Statistics, nearly 40 million Americans, 11% of the population, live below the poverty line. That is the numeric version of life. The human side of it was captured in a landmark book that came out nearly 25 years ago. The book is called Nickel and Dimed, written by journalist and activist Barbara Ehrenreich. Ehrenreich died on Labor Day in 2022. Let's talk now about the book and its message today in the lead up to Labor Day with Alyssa Court. She co-founded the nonprofit Economic Hardship Reporting Project along with Ehrenreich, and she has a piece about Nickel and Dimed in The Nation. Alyssa, welcome back to the program.
6: It's great to be here.
5: To help me recap the book here, Barbara Ehrenreich in Nickel and Dimed, she went undercover, worked jobs including housekeeping and cleaning, waitressing. She was in her 50s. A lot of listeners may not have read it. What sticks out to you about the book?
6: She wanted everyone to understand how hard it was to live on minimum wage, which at that point was something like $5.15, only $2 less than now. She was a nursing aide, a home cleaner, housekeeper, a waitress at a restaurant called Jerry's and one called Hearthside.

0: 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It's 1:50. 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
3: This is Here and Now. Homeschooling numbers continue to rise. About 30 states, including Washington, D.C., report homeschooling trends, and more than a third of those say they hit record enrollment as of this fall. Kenny Anthony has been doing a lot of thinking into why this is happening. He's a retired education professor from Mississippi State University, and he joins us. Kenny, welcome to the program.
4: Thank you, Scott.
3: So many families we know went to homeschooling during the pandemic in this country. Of course, many kids already learning remotely. We expected a lot of them to return to in-person school, but I gather many did not. They continued homeschooling. Why?
4: Well, first of all, today, or I guess last school year, about 3.4 million school-age children were being homeschooled, and that's about 6% of the school-age children in the United States. And then, of course, you're probably familiar with the idea that there's been disappearing children from public schools and private schools, and some of those were just, you know, they kind of lost in accountability, but a large number of those are being homeschooled. We did some research into homeschooling and motivations to homeschool, and so we looked at people who had homeschooled before and people who had homeschooled after or started homeschooling during during COVID. And so we asked them, why do you homeschool? And the interesting thing is that everyone had a chance to experience learning at home. And for many of those families, maybe some of these that are in the growth of homeschooling, they realize that, hey, I can actually do this on my own. We called it kind of like a catalyst, that COVID didn't cause it, but it was a catalyst to allowing them, kind of opening the door.
3: Oh, so some parents maybe were already thinking about it, and the pandemic gave them the chance to try it?
4: Yes. And so a long time ago, people should think that homeschool parents or parents who decide to homeschool their children are angry or mad at schools, or there's something that's a negative decision. Most of the research shows, including the research that we did, shows it's a positive decision. But often you need something to push you into that decision. And it could be a negative like COVID. Back in 2009, I did some research that showed, it was a smaller qualitative study. The families that I interviewed, they said, you know, yeah, I was frustrated with something at the schools. Maybe I had too many bus, you know, had many school drop-offs. I had to take my kids to four different schools. Or maybe there was something with my child, the learning, something my child wasn't getting from the school as far as individualized learning. And that made me think about homeschooling and maybe even push me to homeschooling. But what happened was, once they got into homeschooling, they realized that there were some pretty good benefits to homeschooling for their family, for their children, and they stayed for that positive reason, if that makes sense.
3: Yeah, and let me ask you about the benefits as the parents saw them. From your research and others, what do these parents say are the benefits?
4: This first is curricular benefits. You can individualize instruction. If the children have an interest or a specific need, the parent can go find a resource to tap into that. And of course, there are the concerns. There are ideological concerns about, you know, whether or not what's taught maybe in schools. Maybe there are some differences there. And so they have the ability to reinforce at home the family values or religious values that they have.
3: Do you find from the data that a good percentage, a good portion of families that are homeschooling have an ideological religious motivation?
4: I would say that our research and most research shows that homeschool families are across the ideological or partisan spectrum, political spectrum. You've got liberals, you have conservatives, you have libertarians, you have religious people, you have non-religious people, you have atheists. The movement now, I think, in the modern iteration of the past 20, 25 years, I think in the public's mind, it's been associated with maybe religious conservatives or political conservatives. But that's not necessarily only true, that you find people who homeschool across the board, if that makes sense.
3: Fascinating.
4: But regardless, they may make their decision, though, partially based upon ideology, whether or not whether the conservative or liberal.
3: Yeah. And do I understand, Kenny Anthony, you have personal experience with homeschooling?
4: I do. And so it's interesting. I am actually, I'm nonpartisan when it comes to schooling. I've had children in public schools, private schools, and now homeschooling. And we made our decision. I had a chance to move for a year up to Rhode Island. And while we were up there, we decided to homeschool our children, mainly because of that flexibility. I was only going to be working about half a day. Uh-huh. And so I'd have a lot of time. And it was an opportunity for us as a family to go and do things together in a part of the country where we didn't live. If you'd have asked me when I got into homeschool research, if I homeschool my kids, I'd say never.
3: Really?
4: Because it's hard.
3: Yeah.
4: It's difficult. It's hard on the family. It's a huge sacrifice. You're sacrificing probably one income. You're also sacrificing a lot of time, and you're taking a risk. Not only a risk, but you're assuming most of the responsibility for the education of your children. And I guess I'm an example of the guy who realized that at this time in my life, it would work for our family, but I had no problem. I had children who attended all types of schools.
3: Yeah.
4: I've taught in public schools, and I support public schools, I guess, is my point. And I think public schools are vital to the United States and its success, as a society.
3: We've been talking about the rise in homeschooling in this country with Kenny Anthony, retired education professor from Mississippi State University. Kenny, thanks so much for the time.
4: Thank you. Appreciate it.
3: Here and Now is a production of NPR and WBUR. I'm Scott Tong in Washington, D.C.
5: I'm Indira Lakshmanan in Boston. 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
11: Leila Faldin, a bit behind on the news. 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
15: From WHYY in Philadelphia, this is The Pulse. I'm Mike and Scott.
16: Touchdown, we have touchdown.
15: 50 years ago, NASA's Viking mission landed two unmanned spacecraft on Mars. The goal was ambitious.
17: Is there a form of life on Mars?
15: The mission didn't seem to deliver a definitive answer on that, but the findings are now getting renewed attention.
17: Now people have gone back and looked at the Viking experiments, looked at the original data.
15: And this question about life on Mars has intrigued humans for a long time. And in the past, it led to some wild speculations.
18: Before Martians were a staple of science fiction, they were thought to be science fact.
15: On today's show, the quest to explore Mars and to find signs of life on the red planet. First, the news.
19: Live from NPR News in Washington, I'm Linda Kenyon. The Massachusetts Supreme Judicial Court is holding a hearing on the defense's request for an emergency stay in the murder trial of Lindsey Clancy after the judge said he intended to declare a mistrial. Jurors have spent more than 6 days deliberating without reaching a verdict. Priyanka Dayal McCluskey of member station WBUR has the story.
20: The jury is deadlocked on whether Clancy should be convicted for killing her three young children, or if she should not be held responsible because she was suffering from severe postpartum psychosis. Jurors sent a note to Judge William Sullivan this morning, which he relayed to the court.
21: With a heavy heart that we report, we are unable to come to a unanimous decision and will not be able to.
20: Clancy's defense attorney, Kevin Reddington, said one juror was not following instructions and was blocking the jury from declaring Clancy not guilty. For NPR News, I'm Priyanka Dayal McCluskey.
19: The Trump administration says it will break ground on its proposed D.C. arch in the coming days without approval and despite a lawsuit, as NPR's Rachel Treisman reports.
22: Interior Secretary Doug Burgum says, quote, excavation work will begin in the next 2 weeks at the proposed arch site, a traffic circle on the bridge between the Lincoln Memorial and Arlington National Cemetery. But the project is still awaiting final approval from a federal planning commission, as well as aviation safety and historic preservation reviews. The White House told NPR that this early work doesn't require approval, which it is still seeking. A group of Vietnam War veterans is already suing over the arch, arguing it can't be built without authorization from Congress. The Trump administration asked this week to have that case thrown out. Rachel Treisman, NPR News.
19: The first mRNA flu shot is making its way to pharmacies around the country. It will be available along with other flu and COVID vaccines heading into the fall and winter virus seasons. NPR's Sydney Lupkin has more.
23: Moderna used the mRNA technology from its COVID shots to make a vaccine for the seasonal flu. The shot faced an unexpected hurdle in February when the FDA refused to review it. But the agency ultimately did review the jab and approved it on August 5th. After approval, the agency inspects and then releases batches before they can be distributed. The first batch was released Thursday night, and the shots began shipping on Friday, according to Moderna. The vaccine should be available as soon as Labor Day weekend at Walgreens and other pharmacies. Walgreens says the mRNA flu shot will be available in limited quantities, and availability will depend on location. If you're looking for the mRNA flu shot, your best bet is to talk to your local pharmacist. Sydney Lupkin, NPR News.
19: On Wall Street, the Dow is down more than 300 points. The Nasdaq, at last check, is down 135 points. This is NPR. Argentina's President Javier Milei has announced sanctions related to oil drilling in the waters around the Falkland Islands, which is a British overseas territory known in Argentina as Las Malvinas. The drilling issue has reignited the country's long-held claim to the islands.
24: President Milei described the results of the 2013 referendum held on the islands, in which more than 99% of Falklanders voted to remain British, as invalid. He announced that his government would be enforcing pre-existing sanctions on unilateral oil drilling in the waters around the islands, affecting one British and one Israeli venture. The Argentine claim to the islands, which is even included in the first article of the country's constitution, is a source of deep nationalistic sentiment, and Milei has been quick to jump on what he sees as changing winds internationally and described the UK as a nation in decline. Earlier this week, President Trump announced that his government was re-evaluating the US's historic neutrality before the British claim to the islands, which it has held almost continually since 1833. For NPR News, I'm John Bartlett in Santiago, Chile.
19: The UN General Assembly has voted overwhelmingly in support of an African Union-backed resolution seeking the traditional Mercator map of the world to be formally phased out in favor of one that would accurately depict the size of Africa. The resolution was sponsored by Togo. 164 countries voted in favor of phasing out that map. Six countries abstained. Only the United States voted against it. I'm Linda Kenyon, NPR News in Washington.
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19: This is The Pulse, stories about the people and places at the heart of health and science. I'm Mike and Scott.
4: 66 feet, 73 feet per second.
19: The mood at the NASA Jet Propulsion Laboratory went from nervous to cheerful on July 20th, 1976. Viking 1, an unmanned mission, landed on Mars. The first craft to successfully arrive on the Red Planet.
5: So the landing itself was really cool. Of course, I'm a kid, right? I wanted to touch Mars. I didn't want to miss a thing.
19: Rachel Tillman was 10 at the time. Her dad, James Tillman, was a scientist and engineer working on the Viking team. Hyped up on lollipops and excitement, she anxiously waited for what was supposed to happen next. Viking 1 sending pictures of Mars back to Earth.
5: But the images themselves took forever to actually come in because it's one pixel at a time.
19: With 1970s transfer speeds, little by little, a grainy black and white image was forming.
5: Drawing itself on this old CRT.
19: A bulky old school display monitor. Everybody, scientists, engineers, their families and kids, all craning their necks.
5: And nobody knew what we were looking at until we had a fairly large data set of pixels before we could even tell what anything was. And so we're all going, what is that? What does it look like?
19: Finally, they could make out something recognizable. And somebody yelled out,
5: it's a rock!
19: The images quickly became major news.
25: Man's age-old dream of a close-up look at what it's like on another planet and of searching for life there today became a reality. And what a reality. Viking 1 soft-landed perfectly on the Martian surface and immediately began sending back photographs so spectacular, even project scientists were amazed.
5: It was magical.
19: Mars has long intrigued humans. Looking up at this reddish dot in the night sky millions of miles away, from staring at it with the naked eye or with early telescopes to landing rovers there and exploring the landscape, the thing we've always wanted to know is who or what is there. On this episode, the search for life on Mars, audacious missions, complicated machinery, and conversations with Martians. To get started, let's hear more about the Viking mission, which landed on Mars 50 years ago. Viking 1 got there on July 20th, 1976, becoming the first spacecraft to successfully land on the Red Planet. Its twin, Viking 2, arrived a few weeks later on September 3rd. It was an incredible accomplishment.
15: the landing, the images. There was a lot of hype around this mission, and the goal was ambitious.
0: Is there a form of life on Mars?
15: But when the mission didn't seem to deliver a clear answer on that, Rachel Tillman says,
5: people stopped paying attention.
15: But now there is new momentum around this mission. Reporter Liz Tong tracked down some of the Viking team members, and she learned there is a push to reevaluate the mission's scientific findings. Here's Liz.
6: Rachel Tillman was also there when Viking 1 lifted off.
5: We were at Cape Canaveral. I was 10 years old when we launched. And so it was this, you know, rocket with a plume that was super cool.
6: With her dad, James, being part of the team, Rachel had a front row seat to everything, including at the Holiday Inn, where a bunch of NASA employees and their families were staying prior to the launch.
5: One of the fun things that I remember was that Carl Sagan, Jerry Sofen would sit by the pool at our hotel and do talks about the mission.
6: Jerry Sofen was the project scientist for Viking, and Carl Sagan, the legendary astronomer and science writer, was known as the mission's resident philosopher. He was also one of the people who pushed for a thorough investigation into the possibility of life on Mars. Mars seemed like an exciting next destination for space exploration.
17: NASA had just landed two humans on the surface of the moon, and NASA was looking, what do we do next?
6: Joel Levine started his decades-long career at NASA working on Viking. He's now a research professor at William and Mary College.
17: The next big step was a soft landing on Mars. And the major scientific problem to be attempted is there life on Mars today, or was there life on Mars in the past?
6: Photos captured during the earlier Mariner missions revealed ice caps on the surface of Mars, which offered some insights into what the planet might have looked like in the past. And exploring the red planet could perhaps provide clues about our own fate here on Earth.
17: We know that 4.6 billion, with a B, years ago, when the solar system was formed, Mars was very similar to Earth. Mars was covered by an ocean. Mars had rivers. Mars had lakes. And Mars had a thick atmosphere. Something happened on Mars that we don't fully understand that transformed Mars from an Earth-like planet to the Mars of today. And the question is, what happened? And more important, does it tell us something about the future of the Earth, how the Earth may evolve?
6: Two unmanned probes, Viking 1 and Viking 2, would try and answer these big questions. The two spacecraft were identical. Each was about the size of a small car with an arm for digging up soil. They would take the nearly year-long trip to Mars and then have around 90 days to gather data and conduct experiments. But first, they had to land. Rachel Tillman says that was a major challenge. Despite the images from the Mariner missions, there were so many unknowns.
5: We did not know what the surface was like physically. So we didn't know if it was sandy or if it was a fine powdery dust surface that you could sink into for 3 or 4 feet.
6: Rachel is an aerospace historian and founder of the Viking Mars Missions Education and Preservation Project.
5: We didn't even know how large the rocks were on the surface because we couldn't get a high enough fidelity image of the surface to know, are we going to hit giant boulders when we land? So we knew very, very little.
6: It was one massive challenge after another, like having to create the very first autonomous descent vehicle with extremely limited memory and computing power, figuring out how to descend in Mars's incredibly thin atmosphere, having to find a new landing spot at the last minute when they realized their original choice was filled with boulders and rough terrain. But finally, on July 20th, 1976, Viking 1 landed. It sent back, pixel by pixel, stunning images of Mars. And then it got to work. Over the following days and weeks, Viking 1 carried out a series of experiments using first-of-their-kind instruments developed specifically for the mission. There were analyses of the soil and climate, but maybe the most highly anticipated experiment was the first one designed to test for microbial life in Mars's soil, the labeled release experiment.
17: And they scooped up some sample of soil and put in a sterilized chamber that was connected to a whole series of measurement devices and brought it into the spacecraft and gave it some food.
6: The food was a nutrient solution containing radioactive carbon-14. And the idea was, if there were living organisms in the soil, they would eat the food, metabolize the nutrients, and then release byproduct gases, which would be radioactive and which sensors could detect.
17: And sure enough, that's what the labeled release experiments measured. They began measuring radioactive carbon dioxide in the chamber.
6: Both Viking landers performed the labeled release experiment multiple times, and each one delivered the same result, radioactive CO2, or in other words, evidence of life. It was an absolutely momentous finding, or at least it could have been. But there was another experiment also designed to test for signs of life, the gas chromatograph mass spectrometer experiment. It involved a series of complicated steps, like heating the soil to very high temperatures that were designed to detect organic molecules. And that experiment came up empty.
17: The results were not consistent with biological activity, and the project scientist, Gerald Soffen, used this experiment and its negative results and said, look, if we can't find organic material on the surface of Mars, there can't be life. And even though the labeled experiment gave evidence of what we thought was microbial life, without the presence of organics detected by the gas chromatograph mass spectrometer, there could be no life on Mars.
6: It was a disappointing finding, one that Rachel says she believes hurt Viking's reputation and its ultimate legacy.
5: That was very difficult for them and for the mission itself, because with that announcement, a lot of the attention was then off of Viking altogether. People stopped paying attention. And that meant that all of the other data that was still being gathered was really not given the limelight, was not given the attention that it deserved. In addition, it created what a lot of people considered a black eye for NASA. And the Viking mission itself has been badmouthed by scientists and engineers all across the globe, including NASA employees, because they said it failed to find life, which is not accurate.
6: She says in the wake of this perceived failure, the mission was largely swept under the rug. However, not everyone agrees with the conclusion that Viking did not find signs of life.
7: The story is, as it's actually reported, it was that the GCMS, as we abbreviate it, did not find organics in the soil. But in fact, it did.
6: This is Steve Benner. He's an astrobiologist who's been looking into the results of Viking since 1999. And at first, he just accepted that the results had come back as negative. But then he started to review the original Viking logs. And he argues that Viking actually did discover organics on Mars. He says the instruments used to look for organic molecules just weren't sensitive enough to detect the tiny number of microbes that would have been present in a resource-starved environment like Mars, as we have seen by using those instruments in other similar environments like deserts. Steve has been making this argument for years without much success. He even published a paper in 2000 hypothesizing that there was some substance in Martian soil that was slowly oxidizing the organic materials, thereby making them undetectable to Viking's instruments. And around 20 years later, he appeared to be proven right after another mission discovered the presence of a chemical compound called perchlorate on Mars. Here's Joel.
17: That very highly chemically reactive material could have very easily destroyed organic materials in the soil. Now people have gone back and looked at the Viking experiments, looked at the original data, but now we know about perchlorates and what happens when they're heated up, and it destroys organics.
6: So If all of this is true, why didn't other scientists, besides Steve and a handful of others, make the same connection?
7: Okay, well, no one wants to make predictions about life on Mars, which might be proved wrong by later evidence. Scientific reputations could be too easily damaged in the process.
6: Steve says that actually happened to one of Viking's members, Gil Levin, the principal investigator of Viking's labeled release experiment.
7: Gil was marginalized. He was actually regarded as a crackpot by the community, even though he's no crackpot. You know, and at the end of the day, he's probably going to be proven right, or at least at this moment, he is proven right by the preponderance of evidence.
6: Gil tried for years to revive investigations into life on Mars, but it felt like the whole question had become tainted.
7: That was sort of forbidden because everybody thought that the Viking mission had been a failure, and therefore you shouldn't be looking for extant life, but looking for past life.
6: Almost 20 years went by after Viking, before the next Mars mission, and attempts to replicate the experiments just weren't a priority. Although, just a few months ago, it was announced that the Perseverance, a rover that's been exploring Mars since 2021, had discovered a potential biosignature in some Martian mudstone, which NASA has called, quote, the closest we have ever come to discovering life on Mars. It's an ongoing discussion that's been breathing new life into the legacy of Viking. In fact, Steve is working on a book about the mission and its findings. But if you ask the people who worked on the mission, its legacy extends far beyond the question of discovering evidence of life. Here's Joel.
17: From an engineering perspective, the legacy of Viking is the ingenuity and expertise of the American engineer. And basically, Viking rewrote the book about Mars.
6: As for Rachel, she summarizes Viking's legacy this way.
5: Viking was the Apollo of Mars. Viking made discoveries such as water ice on Mars, such as the first possible indicators of biologic organics, and all of the firsts to enable us to land on Mars for future generations, all in one mission. It was foundational and laid the groundwork for both engineering and science that is still being used today for Mars missions.
15: That story was reported by Liz Tung. Coming up, in the early 20th century, Mars mania swept the country, and many people were convinced that Martians were real.
18: Before Martians were a staple of science fiction, they were thought to be science fact.
15: That's next on The Pulse.
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15: This is The Pulse. I'm Mike and Scott. We're talking about Mars. People have been wondering about life on Mars for a long time. And more than 100 years ago, many were absolutely convinced that the planet was inhabited. Picture New York City in the early 1900s. It's a growing metropolis, bustling with activity. Automobiles are entering the scene, now sharing the road with horse-drawn carriages and trolleys. The subway has begun to transport people to their destinations at record speeds. Technology is changing everything, from architecture to communication and work. The city is illuminated at night and never sleeps. And people are obsessed with a civilization far, far away, one that is way more sophisticated than their own.
18: These superior beings, these moral beings that were probably looking down on Earth, watching our every movement.
15: Not angels, but Martians. Astronomers are observing Mars with their telescopes, and they put forth an idea that's taken off like wildfire.
18: That Mars was home to an advanced civilization.
15: That's science writer David Barron.
18: Before Martians were a staple of science fiction, they were thought to be science fact.
15: Prominent members of the scientific community at the time say they've seen evidence that Martians are incredible architects who've built a system of canals.
18: Not shipping canals, but irrigation canals.
15: To tap into the planet's polar ice caps, the only water source left on Mars. And an astronomer named Percival Lowell spreads this explanation to anybody who will listen.
12: Punctilious in their precision, they outdo in method all attempts of freehand drawing to copy them.
15: The idea that there are intelligent beings on Mars captures people's imagination. Socialites host Mars parties. There are songs and dances about Martians. A famous medium claims she has traveled to Mars during one of her trances.
18: Seeing these beautiful cities, and the Martians themselves, she claimed, were the most handsome beings.
15: In 1906, the New York Times proclaims in a bold headline, "There is life on planet Mars."
18: In 1907, the Wall Street Journal at the end of the year said the most important finding of the year was the proof of intelligent life on Mars.
15: How did this happen? How did people become convinced that there was not just life on Mars, but a whole advanced civilization? David writes about this wild ride in his book, The Martians, the true story of an alien craze that captured turn-of-the-century America. We're used to seeing high-resolution images of Mars coming our way directly from NASA's rovers on the surface of the planet. Pictures that often look like they were taken in the American Southwest. A beautiful and sparse rocky landscape of desert, canyons, and mountains. But at the turn of the 20th century, David Barron says, all people had were really blurry images.
18: All we knew about Mars was what we could see through Earth-bound telescopes from a distance of at least 35 million miles away.
15: 35 million miles when Mars is closest to Earth, but usually 140 million miles on average.
18: And looking through even a large telescope, Mars was just this fuzzy little disk in the sky that would go in and out of focus. Because of the Earth's atmosphere distorts what you see through it. And so it was very hard to get a really clear image.
15: The telescopes astronomers had were advanced at the time, much better than gazing out into space with the naked eye. But David says using them was still challenging.
18: And often you would have to stare at Mars for minutes, even hours, to get a few glimpses of clarity. And so you're really looking at the very limit of perception. And at that limit of perception, the eye can play tricks on the brain.
15: Astronomers could see polar ice caps, and they were trying to make out other features. Among them was Italian astronomer Giovanni Schiaparelli.
18: And it was Schiaparelli who saw not only what looked like continents and oceans on Mars, which other people had seen, but he started to notice this network of weird straight lines on Mars that he assumed were waterways, and so he called them canali, which in Italian means channels, and he meant them, you know, like the English channel, these kind of narrow natural waterways. But the word, when it was translated to English, was translated, mistranslated into canals. And so as early as 1877, people started to joke about the idea that there were these canals on Mars. But it was all just, it really was a joke at the time.
15: But then an American astronomer, Percival Lowell, became captivated by this idea that there were canals on Mars.
18: Not shipping canals, but irrigation canals. And he came up with this whole elaborate theory that the Martians were creating this elaborate irrigation network to survive on a planet that was running out of water.
15: So let's get into the backstory of Percival Lowell. How did he get obsessed with Mars?
18: Well, Percival Lowell was a man who was highly educated, highly eloquent, and very, very rich. He came from one of the wealthiest families in New England, the Lowell family, that had made its fortune in textiles. So he was born into wealth. He was educated at Harvard. He always was interested in science. He took some science courses while he was an undergraduate. But when he graduated, he spent the first couple of decades of his adulthood as a writer. But when he, around the time he turned 40, he decided to go back to his interest in the sciences and in astronomy. And he was inspired by reading the book of a French astronomer named Camille Flammarion. Flammarion was very much a believer that Mars was inhabited by intelligent beings. And when Lowell read a book by Flammarion, he thought this was the big scientific issue of the day that he wanted to study. And so Lowell, using his own fortune, founded the Lowell Observatory in Flagstaff, Arizona, which is still there today. He placed it on a hill that he called Mars Hill, and he then started the most extensive study of Mars that had ever been done.
15: Part of his plan was to get better images of what they were seeing through their telescopes, actual photographs.
18: And they were hailed at the time as a real revelation. But if you look at them today, they're these tiny little fuzzy images. The photographs of Mars that the Lowell Observatory took were a quarter inch across. They were like the buttons on a shirt. That's how big they were. If they were enlarged any more than that, they would be much too grainy. But those tiny little photographs did show features on Mars, and Lowell convinced himself, and he was able to convince the public, that they showed the fine canals as well.
15: Lowell started to write flowing narratives about Mars.
12: Young Martians must be born mathematicians that never outgrow the faculty. The system betrays a wonderful unity of purpose, for it girdles the planet from pole to pole.
18: He was going to make a name for himself as a scientist, and he began proselytizing. He would give speeches. He wrote best-selling books about Mars and the Martians, and he was dead set on proving that he was right.
15: And over time, the narrative started to catch on.
18: Even before Lowell came along, there were reports in the press of supposed signals being sent from Mars toward the Earth. In 1892, that was a year when Mars came especially close to Earth, and there were astronomers at many observatories watching Mars, and they noted these strange lights on Mars, particularly a triangle of lights on Mars, that the press then just took off and suggested this was some sort of signal that the Martians were sending to Earth. And this idea that there were signals being sent earthward was something that was repeated time and time again. And it really took off after, in 1899, Nikola Tesla, the genius inventor who was largely responsible for the way we generate and distribute electrical power. But Nikola Tesla, in 1899, was becoming interested in the wireless transmission of electricity, that is what we now know as radio, but it was still in its infancy back then. And he set up a laboratory in Colorado Springs to try to study how electricity is transmitted through the atmosphere. And one night, listening to just the sounds of nature, because this is, again, before there was an actual radio, but you could listen to, say, distant lightning would cause his radio receiver to click. He started to notice these very strange signals. It was like coming in triplets, this click, click, click, click, click, click, repeating over and over. And Tesla, who knew about Percival Lowell's theory of Mars, convinced himself that this was the Martians trying to signal the Earth. And
6: because what else could it be, right?
18: Well, right. Well, he actually thought it may be coming from Venus, too.
6: Oh.
18: but he decided it probably was the Martians. And when he announced this to the public, it just took off. I mean, it made headlines all around the world. And that really pushed the Mars craze to the point where the Martians just totally invaded popular culture.
15: H.G. Wells published The War of the Worlds, a science fiction novel about a Martian invasion. The play, A Message from Mars, opened on Broadway. People danced to a popular song called A Signal from Mars. And how did people picture the Martians? You know, when there were dinner parties where really wealthy people would have a Martian appear, probably an actor. But what kind of costumes would they wear?
18: Right. Well, so, you know, the idea of the Martians at the time fits in a lot of ways with the stereotypical alien that we see today. So the Martians were thought to have, they were kind of tall and skinny, with really big eyes and a big head and a broad chest. And that all came out of speculation about how a creature would evolve in the Martian environment. So, for instance, Mars is smaller than the Earth. There's less gravity. And paradoxically, a smaller planet, you would think, would actually allow for creatures to grow taller. Because since the force of gravity is less, a creature can grow taller without its weight crushing its musculature and bones and so forth. So the Martians are thought to be tall and skinny. Mars is farther from the sun than the Earth is, so daylight is dim on Mars. Well, that meant that the Martians must have big eyes to take in more daylight so that they could see well. Mars was known to have a very thin atmosphere. So, well, the Martians must have really big lungs, which gives them big chests. And the idea about these kind of big, bald heads that you often see on aliens and was seen on the Martians was because of this idea that the Martians were thought to be far in advance of us evolutionarily. In fact, it was thought that the Martians were what we might become millions of years down the line. And if we evolved from some ape ancestors that were very hairy and had small heads, and we now have lost much of our hair and have bigger heads, well, if you project that forward, the Martians were thought to have big, bald heads. And so that all was speculation that came out of what we thought the Martian environment was like and how it was that the Martians evolved.
15: And what was the reaction of the public? Did they see the Martians as potentially friendly visitors who might come to Earth at some point? Was there any fear that they might wish us harm?
18: Well, it's really interesting because before I started researching my book, I would have assumed that people were afraid of the Martians because one of the best known pieces of literature to come out of that era was H.G. Wells' science fiction classic, The War of the Worlds, which is, of course, about the Martians coming to Earth and trying to conquer the Earth. But that was by far the exception. The vast, vast majority of the public, and what was written at the time, suggested that the Martians were not intent on conquering the Earth, but rather that the Martians were these moral, peaceful beings that we should emulate. Part of Percival Lowell's theory was that the Martians must have evolved beyond war, because here they were living on a planet that was running out of water, and the only way they could survive was to tap the meltwater from the polar ice caps to bring the water down to their cities and their farms. And that meant that in order to survive, there couldn't be warring nation states. Everyone was pulling together as a planet in order to get by. There was a sense that the Martians were almost our guardian angels, that here they were these these superior beings, these moral beings that were probably looking down on Earth, watching our every movement. And when there were attempts again to try to get in touch with Mars, to, for instance, for Tesla to send radio signals back to Mars, there was great hope that the Martians could answer our most existential questions. I mean, there was this newspaper article that was printed in a lot of papers around that time that listed the questions we hoped the Martians might answer. And they weren't questions like, how do you build a canal? Or how do you build an airplane, which the Wright brothers were working on right there, right around that time. It was, what is the meaning of life? What happens after we die? How can we ease human suffering? These were the questions that people wanted to ask the Martians. And so the Martians were becoming not only guardian angels, but they were sort of becoming stand-ins for God at a time when science had so undermined traditional religion. You know, Darwin and Newton and Galileo. For a long time, science seemed to be undermining faith that there was someone out there looking after us. And here, Percival Lowell gave the public what it was missing, which was a sense that maybe we're not alone. Maybe there's someone out there who can take care of us. And I think that explains a lot of why the idea of the Martians, the belief in the Martians took off, because they filled a real human need at that time.
13: Yeah, I was thinking about what was happening at the time. There were all these incredible advances, really pushing humankind into a new era of possibility, of technology, of infrastructure. And at the same time, there was a lot of human suffering and a lot of inequality, a lot of strife, emerging labor disputes, all kinds of very, very difficult issues that everybody had to grapple with. And it kind of makes sense that people were looking for some guidance on who can help us navigate this new world.
18: Right. I mean, life was changing so fast. I mean, imagine being alive at the turn of the last century, where the modern bicycle came along in the early 1890s. That was soon followed by the automobile. And by the end of the first decade of the 1900s, the Wright brothers had really perfected their airplane. So we went from bicycles to automobiles to flying in like a decade and a half. And skyscrapers were being built to heights never seen before. You had radio. We could communicate through the air, over the ocean. X-rays were new. We could actually peer inside the body. It was a time when just anything seemed possible. But at the same time, as you say, socially, there was a lot of inequality. There was a lot of suffering. There was labor strife. And so there was a

0: had pretty much proclaimed that Percival Lowell was right, that the canals were there and the Martians were probably there. And there were there was talk of trying to communicate back. There was an astronomer who was planning to fly a balloon to very high altitude where he hoped to bring a radio receiver to pick up more signals from Mars. But it was in 1909 that things really started to fall apart. And 1909 was another one of those years, again, this happens every 26 months, when Mars comes especially close to Earth. And that's when astronomers have their best opportunity to train their telescopes on the planet and to see what's there. And there was an astronomer in France named Eugène Michel Antoniadi, who in his early days believed in the canals. He had, in fact, made extensive maps of the canals of Mars. But over time, he started to question whether what he saw was real or maybe an optical illusion. And in 1909, he had the opportunity to study Mars through the largest telescope in Europe. And on one of the nights when Mars was especially close to Earth, the conditions were just absolutely perfect. The air above Paris was absolutely still, and it enabled him to get a very, very clear view of the planet. And again, here's a guy who had seen the canals, who had mapped the canals, and when he started to look on that night for the canals, they weren't there. And so Antoniadi became Percival Lowell's nemesis. He had seen the truth, and it was his, he felt it was his responsibility to tell the world what he had seen. And around that same time, there were even bigger telescopes in the United States now taking photographs of Mars that were better than the photographs that Lowell had taken, that also seemed to show that, you know, the canals just weren't there. And so by 1910, pretty much the astronomical consensus was the canals didn't exist. But still, Lowell had such an influence on the public that it took decades for the idea of the Martian canals to really fade away. It just became so ingrained in the popular culture.
1: And what happened to Lowell as this thinking on Mars started to change?
0: Well, Lowell, he just could not accept that he was wrong. I mean, he would not entertain the possibility that the lines weren't there. And he just dug his heels in more and more and would ridicule those who were ridiculing him. And he really became delusional in those later years.
1: Percival Lowell died from a stroke in 1916. He was 61 years old. He's buried in a mausoleum on Mars Hill at the Lowell Observatory in Flagstaff, Arizona, where astronomers continue to do research work. What do you hope we will learn about Mars in our lifetimes?
0: I hope that we will learn if there's life there, first of all. We now know that Mars, early in its history, was very Earth-like. There was flowing water on Mars. It had a much thicker atmosphere. It certainly looks like it was habitable, if not inhabited. And it's quite possible if there was life, and we're probably talking about microbes, we're not talking about giraffes, but if there were microbes on Mars back then, it's quite possible there still are microbes living underground today. NASA's Perseverance rover, which is up there right now, has been collecting samples of rock that look like they might help answer the question about if there is or was life on Mars. It's been collecting those samples for hopefully eventual return to Earth to be studied. And I hope within my lifetime we'll get to see what's there.
1: That's science writer David Barron, author of The Martians, the true story of an alien craze that captured turn-of-the-century America. Coming up, two active rovers are driving around on Mars at the moment doing research, Perseverance and Curiosity. But how do you repair these complicated machines when they are so far away?
2: Because we can't touch the hardware on Mars, a lot of what's available to us in terms of fixing it is in software or in the procedures that we ourselves follow. So you'll see a lot of fixes to very mechanical problems are to use that instrument differently.
1: That's next on The Pulse.

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5: This is The Pulse. I'm Mike and Scott. We're talking about Mars. We're learning a lot about the red planet from rovers, remote labs on wheels that are directed by scientists here on Earth. Two are active right now, Perseverance, which landed in 2021, and Curiosity, which got there in 2012, well over a decade ago. That is quite the run, especially if you consider that the people who are conducting the experiments are millions of miles away. And that distance can really become an issue when something goes wrong. How do engineers fix the rovers when problems occur? Reporter Alan Yu looked into it.
6: One of Curiosity's key features is a drill that can collect samples of Martian rocks to see, for instance, if Mars has chemicals that could point to signs of life. These are results that people here on Earth are very interested in.
7: Well, NASA says the rover Curiosity has made another big discovery up on planet Mars. It has found molecules of water in the soil.
8: The Mars rover Curiosity found water in the very first sample it took on the planet's surface.
9: Evidence in the rocks from Curiosity is literally unassailable.
6: All those results come from the drill taking rock samples to send to the science instruments. But in 2016, the drill stopped working. Megan Lin is a mechanical engineer, and back then she was working for NASA as a deputy project manager for Curiosity.
10: Some of the hardest things to troubleshoot on the rover are problems that are intermittent, meaning they don't happen all of the times, they just sort of pop up randomly.
6: This was one of those problems.
10: 2 to 20 minutes to get that command back, and it all depends on where Earth and Mars are in their cycles around the sun.
6: They work around that by sending a whole day's worth of activity to Curiosity at once, so they don't have to spend big chunks of time just waiting for commands to go through. So the fixes. They tried powering up the different motors that make the drill work to try to isolate the problem. Megan and her team spent months testing and trying again and again. And this meant months without any drilling or soil samples. Finally, they managed to get the drill to poke out again, but it still does not go in and out smoothly like it is supposed to. And they made a decision. If the drill is going to be stuck in one position, it would be better to have the drill stuck poking out rather than stuck inside.
10: When the drill's all the way in, the drill bit can't touch a rock. It's kind of hidden.
6: The engineers tested the drill and it still works, but there are two more problems. One, in this new position, it no longer has the two hands to hold whatever it's drilling steady.
10: Flexibility in this case is the bad side of things, because now your drill bit can move around on the rock a little bit, which can cause problems for robotic control.
6: Now it's like holding a drill with one hand.

0: it can tangle and move around a little bit. It's not ideal, but this does mean Curiosity can drill and collect rock samples again. And this is how the drill works today. The other problem is about getting the rock samples out of the drill. The original design had a funnel and a sieve called the Chimera system to send the rock samples into the science instruments for testing. But that relied on the drill being able to move in and out. Emily Lakdawala wrote a book about the design and engineering of Curiosity. And she explains it like this.
1: Because the drill feed is now extended all the way out all the time, that funnel isn't lined up with Chimera anymore. And so the whole Chimera system is useless. It doesn't get used anymore. You can't portion out material. You can't sieve it. You can't deliver a fine portion or a coarse portion or any of those things.
0: The engineers did a lot of testing and they landed on a solution. They could make the drill spin backwards to shake the samples out of the drill and into the science instruments.
1: It's not as accurate as it used to be. They'll get big chunks in with a small chunks. They can't ever truly know if they've delivered what they hope they do. They can't ever know beforehand how much material is actually stored inside the drill chamber. So there's a lot more uncertainty with the solution, but it is still enabling the rover to use its science instruments and to continue its science mission. It's better than nothing.
0: It took the engineers more than a year to come up with all that. Megan Lin again.
2: Because we can't touch the hardware on Mars, a lot of what's available to us in terms of fixing it is in software or in the procedures that we ourselves follow. So you'll see a lot of fixes to very mechanical problems are to use that instrument differently.
0: So it's less a repair and more like how can the engineers and scientists work around the problem to still do the science they want to do in a different way. And this is how engineers can fix problems with Curiosity at a distance. The hardware on Curiosity is more powerful than it really needs to be, just so it has some slack for engineers to draw on. For example, it has two computer systems when it could get by with just one. And having a second computer has proven useful.
2: Anytime you want to upload new flight software to your rover, you kind of want to have that capability of having two computers because otherwise it's akin to doing brain surgery on yourself while you're still awake. It's really nice for a computer when you can kind of put it to sleep and do a full shutdown and upload your new flight software and test it out without that being your main brain that's operating.
0: The other bit of slack that engineers can draw on is their creativity. How can they use the existing equipment and the Martian environment to their advantage? This is a lot of work to put into fixing one drill, but right now, these rovers are all we have on the surface of Mars. Emily Lakdawala again.
1: The rovers are like extensions of ourselves. It's almost like another set of senses or an extension of your body into a place that humans can't ordinarily go.
0: Curiosity was supposed to last on Mars for 2 years, but thanks to the redundant designs and the engineers on Earth working on problems, it's now been there for well over a decade.
3: That story was reported by Alan Yu. That's our show for this week. The Pulse is a production of WHYY in Philadelphia. You can find us wherever you get your podcasts. Our health and science reporters are Alan Yu and Liz Tong. Charlie Kyer is our engineer. Our producers are Nicole Curry and Lindsay Lazarski. I'm Mike and Scott. Thank you for listening.
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0: 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I'm Scott Detrow.
4: And I'm Elsa Chang. Who really owns a beach?
0: The question is anything but theoretical along a popular stretch of the Florida Panhandle, where in the waning days of summer, homeowners are battling beachgoers over who can sit in the sand.
5: So you're sitting at ground zero of the beach wars.
4: That story after this news.
1: Live from NPR News in Washington, I'm Dan Ronan. The judge in the Lindsey Clancy murder trial declared a mistrial today after jurors said they could not reach a unanimous verdict. This was the seventh day of deliberations. The Plymouth, Massachusetts jury was trying to decide if Clancy was criminally responsible when she strangled her three young children in 2023. Plymouth County District Attorney Tim Cruz says it's too early to decide if they will seek a retrial.
6: In the end, I bring it all back to the child victims in this case, Cora, Dawson, and Callan. This was and has always been about getting justice for those three little babies.
1: Clancy is a former labor and delivery nurse who has denied killing her children, but her legal team argued she suffered from severe postpartum psychosis. A hearing to determine the next steps on the case is set for September the 29th. A new study finds the use of the GLP-1 drugs like Wegovy and Zepbound to fight obesity in younger kids has skyrocketed in the U.S. NPR's Maria Godoy reports the surge in prescriptions has occurred even though the Food and Drug Administration has not approved their use for children under the age of 12.
7: The study found more than 20,000 children between the ages of 8 and 11 have taken GLP-1 drugs since 2019. While that overall number remains low, it represents a surge of more than 300-fold among this age group. The vast majority of kids prescribed the medications, nearly 94%, had severe obesity. Clinical guidelines do allow for the use of the medications in kids as young as 8, but older kids were more likely to receive a prescription than younger kids. An estimated 20% of children in the U.S. have obesity. The findings appear in the journal Pediatrics. Maria Godoy, NPR News.
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3: This is WSKG. I'm Seth Nichols. It was an unusually wet spring and summer. Experts say that if that pattern continues, we can expect a more subtle display of fall colors this autumn. Here's Nina Basick, an emeritus professor at Cornell University's Urban Horticulture Institute.
8: When you get lots of rain, overcast conditions, everything gets muted and to a warmer yellow. You don't get the reds. So it really depends on the cool nights and warm sunny days that will bring out the more red-orange colors.
3: Some oak and Norway maple trees have shed their leaves already due to fungal diseases. But Basick points out that other species like sugar maple, red maple, birch, and poplar will produce color. New York's fall foliage season typically runs from late September to November, with trees in the northern part of the state reaching their peak color first. After the death of legendary musician Dolly Parton, literacy advocates in Pennsylvania say the state has a chance to honor her legacy. Tom Reese reports.
9: Parton's Imagination Library mails out free books each month to children under the age of 5 with help from local partners. But early learning advocates say the state should expand the program. Timberly Pierce is the North American director for the Dollywood Foundation. She says nearly 700,000 Pennsylvania kids could benefit.
10: So right now, although we have 75,000 kids getting the books, we're barely scratching the surface. And it would be so great to be able to expand the program to all kids and families in Pennsylvania and honor Dolly's legacy.
9: A state House bill to do that passed in December, but has stalled in the Senate. The bill would create a matching program to increase the value of contributions. Supporters say $2.5 million would meet that need. Pittsburgh area groups working with Parton's organization have sent out more than 300,000 books to kids in the city alone. Reporting from Harrisburg, Tom Reese.
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1: It's 5:48. I'm Seth Nichols, and this is WSKG. Wage growth this August was slow. In fact, it hasn't been this slow since May of 2021. Why this labor market favors employers, and a look at how inflation is outpacing wage gains. That and much more, we'll be talking about it on the next Marketplace, coming up here in about 10 minutes. WSKG always has something cool going on, whether it's screening events, trivia, or fun activities for your kids. But what about for the storytellers tuned in right now? Well, I've got the thing for you. Get ready for an unforgettable night of true stories at the region's premier competitive storytelling event, Trampoline. You can join WSKG Thursday, September 17th at 7 p.m. at Liquid State Brewing out in Ithaca, where you can show up, sign up, and tell your five-minute story based on this month's theme, Never Say Never Again, Again. 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Or if even that's not really your thing, sit back, sip on something good, and enjoy. 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And before I have to go, happy Labor Day. Hanford Mills Museum, sponsor of WSKG, presents the Dan Ryan Memorial Antique Engine Jamboree. Collectors of historic engines, outboard motors, tractors, and other vehicles will be on site showcasing their machines, with Hanford Mills staff and volunteers demonstrating some of the engines and machinery in the museum's own collection. 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

0: coming up.
1: I'm getting older. I'm 34. And she said, and by the time you finish, you'll be 38 anyway.
0: Listen, it's really never too late to start something new. But first, let's do the numbers. The Dow Jones Industrial Average fell 271 points, 0.5%, to finish at 53,414. The Nasdaq subtracted 77 points, 0.3%, to close at 26,506. And the S&P 500 lost 29 points, 0.4%, to end at 77,18. For the week, the Dow gave up 0.3%, the Nasdaq rose 0.4%, and the S&P added 0.1%. Lululemon Athletica missed analyst sales expectations for the quarter. The company had been expecting sales to hold steady this year, but it now expects them to decline. Lululemon declined 17.4%. Bonds fell. The yield on the 10-year T-note rose to 4.78%. You're listening to Marketplace.
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0: This is Marketplace. I'm Kristen Schwab. Over this Labor Day travel period, TSA expects to screen more than 17 million passengers. A lot of those people will probably be traveling within the U.S., but some will surely be flying abroad, maybe to Italy, Portugal, or Greece. Americans made 6 million more trips to Europe in 2025 than in 2019, which means this isn't just some post-pandemic YOLO thing anymore. For some people with the resources, international travel is now a way of life. Chelsea Delaney wrote about this in the Wall Street Journal, and she's here to talk about it. Thanks for coming on the show, Chelsea.
6: Thanks so much for having me.
0: So I want to start back in time with the days of Pan Am and how much flying has changed, definitely in terms of style, but also cost since then.
6: Yeah, I mean, flying used to be an incredible luxury. Only the wealthiest people did it. It was glamorous. You know, people dressed up, they drank cocktails, they smoked cigarettes. And it was really something for these elite jet setters. And, you know, in the 80s and 90s, we started to see deregulation of the airline industry. We saw these sort of global alliances among airlines. We saw more routes, and flying started to get a lot cheaper. And so that really opened the window for a lot more people to start traveling to Europe and around the world. It became something that middle-class people could actually afford starting really in the 90s.
0: Cigarettes on a plane is quite an image. I just cannot shake from my head. Tell me how
6: it's
0: much...
6: Mad Men.
0: It is. Tell me just how much international travel has exploded in recent years.
6: I mean, it's huge now. So if we just look at, you know, Americans visiting Europe, it was 24 million trips to Europe last year. And, you know, travel has been getting, you know, cheaper, as we said. It's been getting easier to do with the surge in, you know, online booking platforms, Airbnb, things like that. And then we had the pandemic shut international travel down, and then it came back in such a big way. So that's when we've seen this real explosion starting sort of in 2022, 2023. We've seen travel come back in such a big way.
0: And what types of people are making up the majority of Americans traveling to Europe?
6: I I think there are really two interesting groups of people traveling a lot more now. On the one hand, you have boomers who, you know, have gotten a lot wealthier. And then you also see a lot of young people who see travel as a necessity for them. So, you know, buying a house is out of reach for a lot of younger people. And so travel has kind of filled that void for a lot of people. You hear from people, this is their number one priority, is being able to see the world and, you know, and share it on Instagram and, you know, see where their friends are traveling. So I think that's also been a really important group.
0: I mean, you talk to people who spend tens of thousands of dollars, hundreds of thousands of dollars a year traveling. How do Americans travel differently from maybe local Europeans?
6: Yeah, you talk to a lot of people in the tourism industry about this, and they love Americans. They love to see American tourists, even though they're, you know, there are all of these backlash to the number of tourists in a lot of places like Barcelona. And they talk to this man who worked at a boat company in Greece, and he said, you know, Europeans, they come and they just buy an ice cream and they sit on a beach, but Americans, they come and they spend money, they go on trips, they stay for several days. And in Spain, Americans spent $350 a day last year, and that's compared to about $200 for Germans and $150 for French travelers. So you hear this a lot from workers in the industry as well. Americans still tip, which a lot of Europeans don't. So I think that does sort of help their reputation.
0: What do you think our appetite for travel says about how the American economy is changing?
6: Yeah, it's an interesting question. I think there's been this whole trend in the American economy over the past couple of years of people really prioritizing experiences, the experience economy. I think it in part fits in with this theme we're seeing just more broadly of people wanting to spend more money on experiences that they think are unique or teaches them something that makes them feel connected to a different type of community. So I think in some ways the way people travel is starting to change. It's not just, you know, get on a tour bus and see 70 sites in 5 days. Like they want to have unique experiences that connect them with these local communities.
0: I mean, you're an American based in London, right?
6: Yeah, I am.
0: How do you see the balance of Americans spending more, but as you touched on, you know, locals protesting even travelers? Where's the balance there, and how do you kind of look at it as an American abroad?
6: Yeah, I think a lot of these European tourist destinations are trying to find the balance. There has been a lot of backlash, a lot of protest building over the past couple of years. People in these cities feel pushed out. They think it's getting too expensive. They can't find housing. When I talk to people in the tourism industry in Europe, they say the strategy that we want is fewer tourists, but wealthier tourists. And that's kind of where Americans fit into this. So I think they're trying to find a balance. And in some ways, Americans help them find that balance because they are such high value tourists.
0: Chelsea Delaney covers European economics at the Wall Street Journal. Chelsea, thanks so much.
6: Thanks so much for having me.

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1: This final note on the way out today. Here's one that got buried a bit this week. We got new trade numbers from July, and here they are. The U.S. trade deficit grew to its biggest gap in 16 months, up more than 24% from June to July. Shipments of computers, computer accessories, and semiconductors surged. Some experts argue tariffs don't really do a good job of actually reducing the trade deficit. Others say, whether they do or not, data center construction will outweigh it all. Our theme music was composed by BJ Lederman. Marketplace's executive producer is Nancy Fargali. Joanne Griffith is the chief content officer. Neil Scarborough is the vice president and general manager. And I'm Kristen Schwab. Have a great holiday weekend. We'll be back here on Monday.

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6: My gratitude for Gloria Steinem, I would say, was kind of a ongoing process. But when I think about the real lightning bolt feminist moment that I had, it was actually in 1980, and the person at the center of it was not Gloria Steinem, it was Dolly Parton.
7: I'm Michael Barbaro. That's coming up on The Daily from The New York Times.
8: Live from NPR News in Washington, I'm Dan Ronan. A massive trove of data about the civil rights of American students was quietly published on the U.S. Education Department's website this week. As NPR's Chinaki Mehta reports, this time the data is harder to parse.
9: The civil rights data collection includes information about students across nearly every public school in the country. It tracks things like which groups of students are being bullied, harassed, or identified as having disabilities. For more than a decade, the Ed Department has provided an accessible summary for public use, but this time only the raw data files were released. Catherine Lehman, who worked on civil rights under the Obama and Biden administrations, says she's glad the Trump administration released the data, even if it was late.
10: But it didn't make it usable for somebody's mom to be able to see what's happening in a school community.
9: This latest CRDC also suppressed data on non-binary students. Several researchers NPR spoke to are working to put out a more accessible version. Chinaki Mehta, NPR News.
8: A federal judge ruled today that the Pentagon can fire two news executives and a reporter from the military news outlet Stars and Stripes. They had argued they were targeted by the Defense Department because of their recent reporting critical of the Pentagon. NPR's Ryan Lucas reports.
11: The lawsuit was filed by Stars and Stripes publisher Max Lederer, editor-in-chief Eric Slavin, and Middle East reporter Lara Corti. At this federal court hearing, their attorney, Taryn Null, argued that the three were speaking as private citizens, not as government employees, on a matter of public concern, and that the Pentagon's effort to fire them violates their free speech rights. Justice Department attorney Brett Covington argued that the trio were speaking in their capacity as Stars and Stripes employees, and therefore the speech isn't protected by the First Amendment. Ryan Lucas, NPR News, Washington.
8: The price for a gallon of diesel hit a record $5.85 a gallon today, according to AAA, putting strains on the nation's supply chain. This is NPR. The White House has launched a new online arcade on its website. NPR's Franco Ordonez reports on the five old-school games tied to the Trump agenda.
12: The games themselves play off of designs and themes of popular games like Tetris. The White House announced the new retro arcade on social media in a series of posts. In one of the posts, the Sega logo turns into a MAGA logo. The Tetris game is titled Build the Wall, where the player stacks Tetris-style blocks to prevent people from entering. Another game, Flappy Bill, has a bald eagle carrying legislation across the National Mall. The player must avoid hitting columns. The objective of the game Trump Savings Tycoon is to catch and collect cash and prizes to, quote, fill your kids' Trump accounts, which, of course, are the tax advantage investment accounts launched in July. Franco Ordonez. NPR News, the White House.
8: The judge in the Lindsey Clancy murder trial declared a mistrial today. During the seventh day of deliberations, the jury again said it could not reach a unanimous verdict. The Plymouth, Massachusetts jury was trying to decide if she was criminally responsible when she strangled her three young children in 2023. Prosecutors say it's too early to decide if they will seek to retry Clancy. A hearing on the case is now scheduled for September the 29th. I'm Dan Ronan, NPR News.
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13: From the New York Times, I'm Michael Barbaro. This is The Daily. Word of Gloria Steinem's death came as many Americans were still grieving the loss of another iconic woman, Dolly Parton. The connections between these two women seem faint and superficial. But for my colleague, Times Magazine writer Susan Dominus, the relationship between their lives and their impact was inescapable. It's Friday, September 4th.
14: Hey, Sue.
15: Hi, Michael.
14: Tell me how you have been thinking about these back-to-back deaths of these two hugely important women, Dolly Parton and Gloria Steinem.
15: Well, to start, I have to say that the timing of their deaths so close together has really been, I think, something that's made me reflect on the way they were influential almost as a duo in my life and for probably a lot of other women around my age or maybe a little bit older or a little bit younger. But, you know, I came of age in the 70s, and in a way, I almost can't remember a time when I didn't know who Gloria Steinem was. You know, she represented feminism with a capital F, and she was fighting for a world in which women could fully express themselves and be their most powerful selves, but was also advocating for the world to change too. She was fighting for structural change, for political change, for legal change.
14: And in a lot of cases, achieving it.
15: Yeah, but the other side of feminism is the women who weren't claiming that label of feminism, but were nonetheless out there enacting and living the promise of what feminism was trying to offer to women, which is to say financial independence, total control of your life, an unapologetic inhabiting of who it was that you wanted to be, and insisting on that kind of woman's right to be strong and to be fearless. And that was Dolly Parton, who, by the way, often danced around the word feminism and even often tried to avoid it. And frankly, I don't think she's necessarily the first person people think of when they think of feminism.
14: Right.
15: But the fact of their dying so close to each other has really made me realize that feminism needed both of those representations of what women could do. It needed the person who was the explicit organizer and the rallier and the articulator of what these specific values were. But it also needed that person who was just embodying it and embodying it with so much joy and so much power.
14: Well, talk, Sue, about the two very different lives and two very different approaches of these women and how you yourself experienced them in your own life. And because she died just within the past 24 hours or so, let's start with Gloria Steinem and how she comes into your consciousness.
15: So I've only recently thought a little bit about the fact that I was born on September 1st, 1970, which was just a few days after one of these big inflection points in the feminist movement.
16: Sisterhood is powerful! Join us now!
15: When there was this huge women's strike and 50,000 women marched on Fifth Avenue and closed it down.
17: The main demand, of course, is equal rights. Equal rights to have a job, to have respect, to not be viewed as a piece of meat.
15: And I grew up with the rise of feminism, which is to say the omnipresence of Gloria Steinem. You know, she was everywhere.
18: I no longer accept society's judgment that my group is second class.
14: And what exactly was she saying about feminism and women?
15: So she really entered feminism through journalism. Her big first breakout piece of journalism was famously she went undercover as a Playboy bunny. And revealed that this job that people from the outside thought was maybe kind of glamorous and fun was actually grueling. It was humiliating. The women there were exposed to all kinds of harassment. They were required to take these invasive gynecological exams. You know, they were underpaid. They worked long hours. And it was a piece of stunt journalism in a way,
14: right.
15: And it got her a lot of attention. But she didn't really become active as a feminist per se until the late 60s when she was reporting on a group of women who were openly discussing their abortions. And she ended up writing a piece for New York Magazine about the women's liberation movement. From there, I think public speaking invitations started flowing in. And all of this ultimately leads to her co-founding what became Ms. Magazine, which was an incredible manifesto for women of the time and was immediately a huge hit. It was the first magazine run entirely by women. And unlike other women's magazines, it was leaning into controversial subjects.
19: You know, how to get equal pay, legally speaking, or extra legally, how to take the license away from the television station that's discriminating against women, how to start a childcare center, how to get into medical school. You know, it's very strong on how-to articles with the simple assumption that this is possible.
15: And we get it also, I think, really encouraged other women's magazines ultimately to cover those topics, too. So it was a juggernaut that changed the face of pop cultural media consumption for women.
14: Eventually, of course, though, she leaps from journalism into this much more formal advocacy and organizing and into politics.
15: Very quickly, yeah. She was also an organizer.
20: We are the women that our parents warned us about. We have got here a revolution.
15: She was fighting for the ERA.
20: Stand here not only for the Equal Rights Amendment, but in the names of all the women in this country who struggle with two jobs when men have one.
15: She was helping to found the National Women's Political Caucus. She was very active in union organizing.
20: This inhuman system of exploitation will change, but only if we force it to change.
15: And she was basically someone who stood for equality in the workplace, women's control of their reproductive rights, an end to all kinds of double standards, and a real shift in what home life ideally would look like. And I came to have a huge appreciation for the work that she did and the possibilities that she made available for women like me. You know, my first job in the workforce was in 1992. I was working at Glamour magazine, and that magazine at the time was aggressively covering reproductive rights and women's health and sexual harassment. None of that would have been possible without the success of Ms. Magazine. And just a few years later, I would end up working at New York Magazine, where Gloria Steinem got her start. And I had the tremendous opportunity to interview her for an oral history. And she actually inscribed for my then four-month-old niece a copy of Free to Be You and Me, which was this tremendous feminist anthem book that we all loved at the time. And her inscription to my niece read, "To Emily, who will continue the revolution for all of us!" So my gratitude for Gloria Steinem, I would say, was kind of a ongoing process. But when I think about the real lightning bolt feminist moment that I had, it was actually in 1980, and the person at the center of it was not Gloria Steinem, it was Dolly Parton.
14: We'll be right back.
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7: So, Sue, tell us about this moment, which you mentioned just before the break, of feminist discovery for you that involves Dolly Parton.
15: It's 1980, and I'm 10 years old. My sister is 11 years old.

0: And we were just riveted. You know Dolly Parton. She's a secretary who's been harassed by her boss.
1: Dora Lee, I'm serious. Don't you understand I am crazy about you? You're all I ever think about.
2: Mr. Hart, I've told you before, I'm a married woman.
1: And I'm a married man. That's what makes it so perfect.
2: You are disgusting.
1: Is that a no?
0: Those kind of, you know, classic sexual harassment moments that so many women continue, frankly, to be subject to and turned out to be something that, you know, was part of the work lives of so many of my friends and me.
3: Right.
0: And actually, you know, the movie has these crazy fantasy sequences that now seem completely cuckoo pants.
1: Morning.
2: Hold it. Just hold it right there.
1: Something wrong?
2: No, no, nothing's wrong. I just want to check your bod. Turn around for a second.
1: Oh.
2: Boy, you got a nice ass frame. But you know you ought to get your pants cut a little tighter. You need to bring them up just a little in the crotch. I mean, you got a nice package. You might as well show it off.
1: Oh, Mrs. Rhodes.
2: Boy, that's great cologne you're wearing, Frank.
1: Oh, thank you.
2: That stuff's turning me on. What's that called?
0: And it was just seeing these really smart, funny, chic women who are not taking it anymore.
4: We could only find something on it. Maybe we could trade off.
5: Blackmail. Oh, that sounds good. What could we get on him?
4: A sex scandal. Take a picture of him in bed with a prostitute.
2: Oh, who'd care?
5: Yeah, Hart would just buy up the copies and send them out as Christmas cards.
0: And there is no tenet of feminism in the workplace that they don't touch on in that movie.
3: Hmm.
0: It's equal pay. It's childcare. It's the right to work free of sexual harassment. It's the right to be expected to get promotions and not have to bring somebody coffee and to be rewarded for the work that you've done and not see a man get credit for it. It's very explicit. I mean, you know, I now know that it was actually based on an actual feminist organizing group for clerical workers called 9 to 5. And it had a real mission to it, but it was cloaked in this joyful, comedic, you know, masterpiece of its time that was extremely well done and turned out to be an enormous hit.
3: And when you think back to watching 9 to 5, what do you think it was in particular about Parton that gripped you?
0: Well, I think feminism generally was unfairly portrayed as sort of dour, you know. There was still this stereotype of like the angry feminist. And Dolly Parton in this movie was angry. She was mad as hell, but she was also kind of delightful and charming and had a lightness and even a sparkliness to her, and obviously was hyper feminine and a sort of southern charm that we didn't associate with feminism. There was just something very enticing about all of those things wrapped up in this tiny blonde package. And I think that that was part of the power of the movie. But for so many women who, you know, if you ask them, do you believe in equality? They would say, yes, I do. And if you ask them, do you believe in fairness? And do you believe you should get credit for your work? They would all say yes, but for complicated cultural reasons, felt alienated from the capital F feminist, capital M movement, or from the women's liberation movement.
3: Mm-hmm.
0: And kind of for some of the reasons that even I as a little kid felt sort of threatened by it, you know? And so the movie was able to bring into the fold a lot of people who just wanted to see women get treated the way they deserved to be treated. And Dolly Parton did record songs that were ahead of their time in speaking about things, for example, like unwed pregnancy and a song called Down from Dover that, you know, many radio stations refused to play.
6: I know the stress I'm wearing doesn't hide the secret I have tried concealing.
0: And, you know, she would go on, for example, to start something called Dollywood.
7: There are places that hold a special meaning in your life.
0: Which was a really bold move for a woman to take that kind of ownership of her brand and name something after herself like that. You know, of course, she was doing that to bring business and job opportunities to the community in which she was raised. That was the motivation. It wasn't about self-glorification. But I think it was a modeling of power that is very, very rare in female business history. And she was a tremendous businesswoman who really kept control and fought for control of her own creative.

0: of output in a way that no doubt paved the way for people like Taylor Swift, who, you know, have inspired so many young women with her fierceness and the way that she conducts herself as a businesswoman. In many ways, she was executing the vision of what feminists wanted women to be able to do.
1: You know, I look like a woman, but I think like a man.
0: She dressed the way she wanted to dress.
1: I love being flashy. I love kind of showing the parts of me that that I've become famous for. Mm-hmm. And try to do it in as good a taste as I can.
0: She wasn't going to let anybody tell her what she had to look like. And, you know, even the fact that she was child-free and was not being questioned as being, you know, less than a woman, that too was something that Gloria Steinem wanted for women, that they could make that choice and not be judged for it.
2: Mm-hmm.
0: All of these things made her somebody who was living the feminist ideals in practice.
2: Well, that makes me wonder, what, if anything, did Gloria Steinem have to say about Dolly Parton? Or I guess the other way around. Did they see themselves as peers and in the fight together?
0: You know, that's a great question. You know, Dolly Parton went really far out of her way in interviews leading up to 9 to 5 to say that this was absolutely not a movie about structural sexism or, you know, workplace injustice. This was not a feminist movie. It was just a funny movie about this one guy and his three wacky secretaries. And I think what was happening there, you know, you could look at it cynically and say, oh, this is a woman who was terrified of losing her audience in the South. But I think that you have to interpret this decision through the lens of who we know her to be, which was this unbelievable philanthropist and visionary and champion of literacy. And she was by then a very unifying figure, which, you know, just look at how the country has come together to grieve her loss, just as we have Gloria Steinem's loss. But I think she recognized that there were other people who could claim the mantle of feminism and do that work, but that only Dolly Parton could champion women's rights and their right to be equals in every way without labeling herself, and that she could rally people around the cause and be more effective in it if she didn't take on any kind of a label.
2: Hmm. Did Gloria Steinem ever say anything about that? What did she think about that subtler approach?
0: Well, in 1987, Ms. Magazine includes Dolly Parton as one of its Women of the Year, and no one other than Gloria Steinem herself actually writes this tribute to Dolly Parton. And you have to remember, back in 1987, Dolly Parton was, you know, in some circles as much a punchline as she was an icon. And here's Gloria Steinem recognizing the work that she undoubtedly did do for the cause, whether she would own it in that language of feminism or not.
2: What does Steinem write in this tribute to Parton?
0: She starts like this. People who haven't listened to Dolly Parton or feminism may be surprised to learn that they go together.
2: Hmm.
0: And she goes on to say that if you don't understand that, you're missing something. Here's what she says. If feminism means each of us finding our unique power and helping other women do the same, Dolly Parton certainly has done both.
2: So Steinem is saying, quite formally, that yes, Dolly Parton may reject the label feminist, and you might not think of her as a feminist, but I am here to say, as the embodiment of feminism, as its patron saint, that she is a feminist figure, and she's done the work, and she's walked the walk.
0: Yeah. But she has that power. That's the word that I think really sticks out for me.
2: This episode is about the way you've experienced these two women, but the way I've experienced their death is that I don't think anyone could have ever imagined that they would both die so close to each other. And I don't think any of us really understood that either was even close to death.
0: You know, it's funny because when I did interview Gloria Steinem, she actually spoke a little bit about what she imagined for the end of her life. Here's what she said. In my old age, really old age, since I'm going to live past 100, I hope, I would love to have a diner. a little diner with blue gingham curtains by the side of the road, because diners are the most democratic places. And she goes on to talk about how everybody goes to diners, truck drivers, people from the neighborhood. They're cheerful, they're cozy. She says, they're truly populist places. And when I think about that diner, I can just imagine who's playing on the jukebox. It's Dolly.
2: Well, Sue, thank you so much. We appreciate it.
0: It's really been my pleasure. Thank you for having me.

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1: 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I'm Michael Barbaro. 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
4: 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Tonight, expect partly cloudy skies with lows in the mid-50s. Tomorrow, partly sunny, highs in the lower 70s.
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8: Three quarters of Americans believe in some form of paranormal activity.
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8: 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I'm Meghna Chakrabarty. Today on Point, the science of the supernatural. Stay with us.
13: Live from NPR News in Washington, I'm Janine Herbst. President Trump says he'll host Chinese leader Xi Jinping for a state dinner in Washington later this month. NPR's Emily Fang reports U.S. planning for the trip has been unusually delayed for bilateral meetings of this level.
14: For weeks, it was unclear whether China's leader would get a state dinner, frustrating Chinese officials who had made planning trips to Washington over the summer. Xi Jinping will be at the White House September 24th. Among the issues the two countries will need to address are an ongoing trade war, potential rare earth export controls from China, and U.S. sanctions on Iran. When taking questions from reporters about the dinner, Trump boasted about a new heliport built on White House grounds he is planning to use to receive Xi Jinping.
15: And we do great things with China. We've been doing very well with China. China took advantage of us for years.
14: But that, he said, was the fault of previous administrations. Emily Fang, NPR News, Washington.
8: The Lindsay Clancy trial ended in mistrial, but the case has led to more public discussion about maternal mental health. Clancy's defense team argued she was suffering from postpartum psychosis when she attempted suicide and killed her three children. NPR's Ritu Chatterjee has more.
16: Postpartum psychosis is an extremely rare condition affecting only 1 or 2 in 1,000 new moms. Most healthcare providers may come across just 1 or 2 patients in their lifetime. And then even general psychiatrists know little about the condition and how to treat it. It's not listed in the Diagnostic and Statistical Manual of the DSM, which providers use to diagnose mental health disorders. Perinatal psychiatrists like Dr. Nancy Byatt at UMass Chan Medical School want to change that.
17: Having postpartum psychosis recognized in the DSM, I think, is an absolute important step.
16: A step towards helping providers accurately diagnose patients and treat them before the condition escalates. Ritu Chatterjee, NPR News.
8: The job market rebounded last month after a disappointing July. The Labor Department says employers added 162,000 jobs in August, more than economists were expecting, and the unemployment rate held steady at 4.1%. NPR Scott Horsley has more.
18: Wages are going up, but not as fast as they had been, and that's another sign the job market's kind of stuck in neutral. Average wages in August were up 3.1% from a year ago. That's a smaller annual increase than the previous month. And lately, workers' wages have not been keeping up with the rising cost of living. Just today, the price of diesel fuel hit an all-time high, $5.85 a gallon. And of course, that has the potential to drive up prices for everything that moves by truck or train.
8: NPR Scott Horsley. Hiring in August was concentrated in healthcare and facilities, and factories and construction companies also added workers. Wall Street lower by the closing bell, the Dow down 271 points. You're listening to NPR News. A day after Tesla's new steering wheel-free taxi started offering rides in Austin, Texas, the National Highway Traffic Safety Administration says they're opening an investigation into whether Elon Musk's cyber cabs comply with safety rules. Tesla says it relied on a self-certification procedure to make sure the cyber cabs were in compliance, but it's not sure they actually meet federal standards. The waters in Nepal have receded after last week's devastating floods that killed over 1,200 people. But as NPR's Jonathan Lambert reports, the threats to the physical and mental health of survivors remain.
19: The catastrophic flooding destroyed or damaged at least 7 hospitals and health centers, according to the World Health Organization. Access to many more has been cut off because of damaged roads or bridges. That's making it harder to provide care to those injured, says Padam Sinkata, a Nepali global health researcher at the University of Chester.
20: The health system in Nepal is not prepared for this level of disaster.
19: Health officials are setting up medical tents to provide essential services, like supporting late-stage pregnancies. Many survivors are also facing severe mental stress from witnessing the disaster or losing loved ones. Mental health services are available at some temporary shelters, but may not be enough to meet the tremendous need. Jonathan Lambert, NPR News.
8: Golf carts are popular with tourists, but Rome, Italy, it's not on board. The city is mounting a crackdown as hundreds of the carts started carrying tourists through the historic center. Critics say the drivers are parking illegally and making congestion worse. Advocates, though, say the carts are silent, occupy less space than tourist vans and buses, and don't produce air-choking exhaust. This is NPR.
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8: This is On Point. I'm Meghna Chakrabarty.
0: This thing tormented me every night. It was feeling of fear, just such intense fear, the most intense fear, panic, actually, that you can imagine.
8: That thing wasn't exactly a ghost. It was a looming, powerful entity, which felt very present, very real to Shannon Gleick when she was a child.
0: I was the youngest one in the family, and I had to go to bed first. And even as late as 11 years old, my mother would have to practically drag me upstairs. She just didn't understand why I was afraid. And it was so hard for me to explain because there was nothing I could see exactly that she would understand. And I loved it when I could go to someone else's house, anyone else's house, to stay the night because I wouldn't feel that heavy weight of overwhelming dread and horror that I knew was waiting for me. People said it was just a stage and that I would outgrow it. Well, I never outgrew the fear of that thing. I just got better at hiding it. Let's fast forward to when my mother was living alone in the house. Everyone else had left, and she was the only one living in that house. And one morning, it was broad daylight, bright sunshine coming in through the window. She was up, she was dressed, she was cleaning her bedroom, and she said she turned around, and she saw a figure that was all black. And I said, oh my goodness. I said, what do you mean, like a shadow? And she said, darker than that. She said it was in the shape of a man, but it was entirely black. And I said, oh my goodness. I said, were you scared? And she said, yes, I was. I said, what did you do? And she said, I said the Lord's Prayer, and it disappeared.
8: That's Shannon Gleick of Yankton, South Dakota. And by the way, not long after that encounter, her mother sold the house. But Shannon and her mother are not alone. In fact, 3/4 of Americans say they believe in some form of paranormal activity. So today we're going to investigate whether the paranormal truly exists. Is there evidence to prove it? Or if we're going to be rigorous about our science, is there evidence to disprove it? Maybe our brains are tricking us into believing that we're seeing things that simply aren't there. Well, that's exactly what psychology professor Melissa Maffeo is trying to explore in her new book, The Science of the Supernatural, Critical Thinking for the Mind and Brain. And she's a psychology professor at Wake Forest University, and she joins us from Winston-Salem, North Carolina. Professor Maffeo, welcome to On Point.
1: Hi, Meghna. Thanks for having me on.
8: So I would like to know what inspired you to write this book. Have you had paranormal experiences yourself?
1: I have never had an experience that I personally have interpreted as paranormal, but I grew up on a steady diet of The X-Files and Stephen King novels. And it's always been a fascination of mine.
8: Oh, okay. You have no idea how much that makes my heart sing, because I was a passionate fan of The X-Files. Every Friday night, would sit in front of the TV with my popcorn and allow myself to get scared out of my socks. But I'm going to reference back to The X-Files several times in this conversation, because I actually think it's a really useful tool in understanding the cultural touch points that the paranormal has. How are you defining paranormal in the context of your book?
1: Paranormal has a very broad definition. In the context of my book, I'm defining it as anything that defies any kind of logical explanation or a measurable explanation.
8: Okay, so that...
1: So this could... Yeah,
8: yeah, no,
1: could
8: no, please go ahead.
1: I'm so sorry. It could include an experience of a ghost, an experience of a psychic phenomenon, or someone experiencing something where they know something that they have no real reason for knowing, really anything like that.
8: Okay, so ghosts, sensations, physical experiences, predictions of the future even, like psychic readings?
1: Absolutely.
8: Okay. Now, is there something, let me get back to the 75% of Americans that say they believe in some form of paranormal activity. How does that number land with you?
1: It's very high. It's very high and it's very interesting. And it makes me wonder about what people are experiencing and how they interpret their own experiences. If 75% of people believe in ghosts and or some aspect of the paranormal, and all of those people are right, and there is some kind of paranormal anything out there, we should absolutely study it, because right now we don't have any concrete evidence of it, but it would teach us quite a lot about our world and our experiences. But also, if there is no paranormal activity and the 75% of people are wrong, then it's interesting to question psychology and say, why is it that so many people have this similar belief that that explains their world in a way that works for them? So we should study that as well.
8: Okay. I would actually like to jump to a specific example that you use in the book, because it's really demonstrative of how the brain operates when the body is actually physically experiencing something, but we can't explain what it is. And that's sleep paralysis. And this one really grabbed me, Professor Maffeo, because I actually, when I was a teenager and into my mid-20s, I experienced sleep paralysis regularly. And it was really scary. I mean, fortunately, I'm living in a time where I understood what it was. But the sensation of being awake but not being able to move your body or open your eyes, and I was having difficulty breathing. When I looked back in history over, several centuries ago, there are drawings, there are depictions. I think, what do people used to call it? They said it was a demon sitting on their chests?
1: There's lore in almost every culture in the world, but yes.
8: Yeah, and you, people even made these elaborate drawings of what it felt like to have, or what they thought the demon was sitting on their chest. And the reason why I wanted to ask you more about that is, so this is something that was real. It was actually happening to people. But the sort of cognitive tools that we had for several centuries were limited to, very sort of new scientific methods and religion. So we used the tools we had to understand what was happening.
1: Exactly. Yes.
8: So tell me more about, your thoughts on sleep paralysis.
1: So sleep paralysis is something that occurs during the REM stage of sleep. The way we think about sleep and waking is that we have the wakeful brain. We have the brain that is in non-REM sleep, and we have the brain that is in REM sleep. REM sleep is what many people have heard of, and if you were to look at the electrical signature of the brain, it would actually look like an awake brain, whereas in non-REM sleep, the brain waves are very slow and synchronous. During that time, we are paralyzed, because that is also when we do our most vivid dreaming. And we have evolved this mechanism to paralyze our muscles so that we don't inadvertently act out our dreams and hurt ourselves. So all of us are paralyzed during REM sleep. Some people, I think it's roughly 20% of the population, experience what we call sleep paralysis, where they wake up during REM sleep, but yet their body is still paralyzed. Mm-hmm. So their brain is sending the signal to their muscles that they need to move their body, but their body is not responding. And that is a very scary feeling. Some people experience exactly what you described, inability to breathe, pressure on the chest. Some people experience weird sounds or buzzing lights, or even might even see a figure or an apparition in wherever they are that's sleeping. And you're right, if you have access to the internet and you Google those symptoms, it'll probably come up with sleep paralysis. But you're going to interpret that based on the resources that you have at your disposal, and that might end up being a supernatural explanation.
8: But what you're saying is that we now have a scientific explanation for what's going on.
1: Exactly.
8: And you're just waiting for science to sort of to disambiguate these other paranormal experiences?
1: Well, I mean, yes, but that's a little bit complicated too, because I'm not interested in telling people that they haven't seen a ghost or that they haven't experienced something, because they did experience something. I'm interested in the scientific explanation of what they experienced. And I think a lot of people who experience an episode or several episodes of sleep paralysis can learn about the scientific nature of sleep paralysis and say, oh, yes, that is what was happening to me. Turns out it wasn't supernatural at all. But a lot of people might not agree with that explanation and say, well, I know what I saw and I know what I experienced, and I don't accept the explanation of supernatural. And that kind of leads us into interpretation of our own experiences. priming, suggestibility, other cognitive biases that we have. So it's never really just one thing. It's an experience that we have that our brain interprets in one way or another.
8: Yeah. Just to let you know, a little later in the show, I'm going to present you with a scientific defense of the possibility that the supernatural exists, okay?
1: Awesome. I look forward to it.
8: But the sleep paralysis example, I think, really brings to the fore what is a central issue in our belief in the paranormal. And it has to do with how we process reality, that reality actually is a fungible thing depending on how our brains are interpreting the signals that are coming into it. I mean, you talk about near-death experiences. We actually did a show about exactly this in our brain series. And, you know, there's science out there that says when a body is close to death, the brain is actually hyperactive in certain ways. So the person experiencing a near-death experience is actually, like, they actually are seeing, feeling, experiencing whatever it is that they're seeing because their brains are doing that. So it may not be quote unquote paranormal, but it is it's something that's real to them because it actually is real in their brains.
1: Absolutely. Your experience is not what is subjectively objectively happening around you. It's your perception is constructed based on your opinion of the situation.
8: Okay, well, we are talking today with Melissa Maffeo. She is a professor of psychology at Wake Forest University, and she's author of the new book, Science of the Supernatural, Critical Thinking for the Mind and the Brain. We have an excerpt of it at onpointradio.org. We'll be back in just a moment. This is On Point.

0: President Trump says AI data centers are important for the economy and to beat China. Communities that oppose them, he says, could end up, quote, backwards and poor. 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I'm Susan Davis, in for David Green. Join Mo Alethi, Sarah Isger, and me for the next Left, Right, and Center.
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7: You're back with On Point. I'm Meghna Chakrabarty, and Melissa Maffeo is with us today. She's author of the new book, Science of the Supernatural. And I want to give a very huge measure of thanks to all of you On Point listeners who sent us your stories of the experience of the supernatural. We're going to play as many of them as we can across the course of this conversation. There were so many. So here's another one. And before we play it, I just want to offer a quick warning, because the story that you're about to hear from an On Point listener involves a story about suicide. So if you or anyone you know is struggling, please do call the National Suicide Prevention Hotline at 988. And it's free, and it's a confidential service available 24/7. Okay, so Greg Tawchek told us that he has had several paranormal experiences throughout his lifetime. He lives in Wayne, Nebraska, and where he runs a small brewery. And in 2020, Greg bought the building next to his business. And that building used to be Wayne's City Hall. And the building was 114 years old.
8: And I went down in the basement for the first time and was just checking it out after we bought it, making sure that things were not out of the ordinary. And right in the middle of the room, underneath a beam, was a metal folding chair, just out in the middle of the room to trip on. And so I was just like, that's kind of weird that there's a folding chair just in the middle of the room. That was really the only thing that was down there. And so a couple weeks later, just talking to the original owner and joked around with him and said, hey, thanks for leaving that folding chair in the middle of the room for me to trip on. And he's like, that's really weird. Like, I didn't leave a folding chair down there. And he's like, I don't know why I would have left a folding chair, and I definitely wouldn't have left it in the middle of the room. And then he kind of got this weird look on his face, and he's like, that's really weird, because the firemen used to go down in the basement and play cards. And there was a fireman who had a really hard time in life and decided to hang himself from a beam in the middle of the room. And so the next time I went into the building, I went down in the basement to check it out, and there is no metal folding chair. And I'm the only one with keys to the building. I'm the only one that definitely would have been down in the basement. And so then I looked around, and there's no metal folding chair like that anywhere in the entire building.
7: So that's Greg Tawchek in Wayne, Nebraska. Okay, Professor Maffeo, I was about to call you Scully. All right, Scully, explain that.
9: Please
7: one.
9: Do.
7: What do you think of Greg's story?
9: That's amazing and really impressive, and I am so curious about that folding chair.
7: Okay, so, you know, the thing is, it's like, as Dana Scully would frequently say on The X-Files, that the simplest explanation is most often the correct one. I think she was, paraphrasing Arthur Conan Doyle and Sherlock
9: right.
7: Holmes. I mean, is that kind of what you found as you explored what science is known about a variety of supernatural experiences, that people want to attach a narrative to things that are actually otherwise quite maybe easily explained?
9: Exactly. Our brains love to turn all experiences into narratives, even when it's not really a narrative. So that's one piece of it. We like to have a story. We don't always know everything that happened in our external world. We don't know who might have moved furniture or who might have had keys. And not to debunk anything, I don't intend to do that at all. I certainly don't know what happened in this particular instance. However, I think that there are a lot of times that we feel like we have all of the information and we don't necessarily have it. Or even if we do have it, we don't really have it consciously available to us. Mm-hmm. Humans usually often, and all of us do this, every single person falls victim to a bias that we call confirmation bias, where we're more likely to pay attention to information that supports our belief, and we're more likely to ignore information that does not support our belief. The problem is that you don't consciously have an awareness of what information you are paying attention to and what information you're ignoring. So it could be that there is a perfectly rational explanation for why a thing happened, and maybe you even have been exposed to that explanation, but your brain isn't internalizing it.
7: Right. Again, like I said, the X-Files references just come so easily. Do you remember in Mulder's office, I think that in season one, there's a poster on the wall of a UFO. And on the poster, it says, it doesn't say believe. I think it says, I want to believe.
9: That is exactly what it says, because I have the same poster in my office.
7: Oh my gosh. No, and the reason why that comes to mind is because I also am not poo-pooing our human need to create narratives around what we experience. It doesn't always make sense, because I think it's an evolutionarily powerful tool, sense making in our chaotic environment, right? I mean, you're the psychology professor. Can you tell me, like, are there psychological advantages to being able to do that?
9: Absolutely. If we can construct a narrative about sensory information that we're taking in, we're more likely to remember it. And that memory will aid us in future situations that maybe are similar, that our survival might depend on.
7: Yeah.
9: And I completely agree with you. Yes, I'm a skeptic. I do want to believe. I think skepticism is not the same as disbelief. Skepticism is, what sort of information or evidence do I need to have to actually believe this? And I personally have not had any of that evidence.
7: Hmm. Okay, so let's go back to our listeners, because we got a whole raft of really moving experiences. They were quite beautiful and tender, that had to do with people who had experiences with ghosts of loved ones. And again, I just want to say thank you to everyone, because anytime an On Point listener shares their story, whatever it is, you're trusting us to hold it tenderly and to treat it with respect. So thank you so much. Let's listen to a bunch of these folks. First, let's start with Barbara Collins from Frederick, Maryland. She says she had a paranormal experience 4 years after her beloved husband died.
10: The rest of the family gathered in my son's backyard for a picnic. And he said, this is so great. The family all gathered. The only thing that would make it perfect would be if my old man was here. I looked over, and standing a few feet away from us, as clear as day, was my husband. And I said, don't worry, he's here. And when everybody turned to look, he was gone. But I saw it very clearly. And that's a true story.
7: Well, here's Diana Woods from Buda, Texas. She's 69 and says there have been three times in her life when she's felt a strong paranormal presence, including this one.
11: After my father passed away when I was in my 20s, I was alone in my apartment at night, and I was washing dishes, doing just something mundane. And I felt his presence very strongly behind me, and I had a sense that he had called out my name. And the moment lasted for 2 or 3 minutes, and then he was gone.
7: Well, here's one more. This is Paul Stino from Columbia, Missouri. And Paul's story really actually stopped me in my tracks. Because on November 10th, 2002, Paul's 20-year-old son, Benjamin Bishop Stino, was killed instantly in a car crash.
12: That night, I had a paranormal experience where my son's soul and mine merged, and I heard him say, or rather, I felt him say, sorry, Dad. Now, that is an experience that is a Gnostic one. In other words, it's an experiential thing. I cannot describe it to you. It's something you have to experience in order to comprehend. It's as bizarre as tasting color. Feeling words is like something that I've never had any other experience compare.
7: Professor Maffeo, what do you think about those stories?
9: I think they're all beautiful and deeply moving.
7: And how do you explain them? Or do we have a science yet that's able to explain them?
9: Well, we don't have anything that's definitive. There really is no definitive way to explain any of these. I would say for many experiences like these, when someone experiences loss, we naturally are searching for closure. We're naturally searching for peace. We don't understand loss. We don't understand death. So I think our brains grasp out for any kind of search for meaning. I do really appreciate that one of the people who called in talked about his experience as saying it's like tasting color, mm-hmm. which is something that many people cannot imagine what that's like. But there is a real neurological explanation for it. And it's called a condition of synesthesia, where people's, the parts of their brains that are important for perceptions of different senses sort of crosstalk. So you might have color perception, and then you might have your perception of taste, but those neurons essentially are cross-wired. So you kind of cross your perceptions of those sensations. And so you might end up tasting color, which is something that is unimaginable to those of us who can't.
7: Okay, let's get into some of the other areas of research and the paranormal that you write about in the book. You write about a psychologist named Chris French who had something called the Haunt Project. What was that?
9: He is one of my favorite anomalistic psychologists. So he is a professor at Goldsmiths College in London, and his lab group published this very ingenious experiment several years ago. There has been a claim that has been around for really hundreds of years that magnetic or electrical activity might relate to the presence of ghosts. And now, if you watch any of the Ghost Hunter shows, they're usually attempting to measure paranormal activity with a device that measures electromagnetic fields. So we maybe have a correlation between electromagnetic field and paranormal experiences, but as an experimental psychologist, Chris French wanted to see if there might be a causal link between those things. So in his lab at Goldsmiths College, he and his lab group built what they call a haunted room. So in this room, participants could come walk through the room. Each session lasted a little less than an hour. And they controlled different variables. So they had some participants exposed to electromagnetic frequencies, and some were not exposed. Some also were exposed to something called infrasound, which are sound waves that are just slightly too low for humans to be able to detect it. So we can't consciously detect it, but there's evidence that might also be related to the experience of the paranormal. So the participants were either EMF present or absent, infrasound present or absent, a combination of the two, and neither. And they had several participants walk through this lab with a little notebook and just write down any experience that they had, mm-hmm. Supernatural or not supernatural, just anything they noticed at all. And when the lab group analyzed the results, they saw that there were actually quite a few anomalistic or possibly supernatural experiences. I believe that one person was even so afraid that they had to leave the study because their experience was so profound. So this was really fascinating. But then they looked a little bit closer at the data and saw that there was no actual relationship between the presence or absence of infrasound and EMF and the experience of the paranormal.
7: What? Really? Oh, that's so interesting.
9: I know.
7: Tell me more.
9: It was not what anyone expected with that data set. So we don't have a great explanation for it, right? All we can do is interpret the data. What Dr. French interprets as the most parsimonious explanation is that all participants, because of ethics research, every participant signs an informed consent form. And in that informed consent, the participants were informed that they might experience something anomalous, I believe was what they said. And that little piece of information might have been enough to suggest to the believers that they experienced something, or that they might experience something paranormal, and then they therefore expected to experience something paranormal. Because the significant finding that the researchers saw wasn't a relationship between EMF, ultrasound, and experience, infrasound, I'm sorry. It was a relationship between belief and experience.
7: Uh-huh. Okay, so then are we, is that, does this go back to priming? That people who are sort of more likely to have a belief in the existence of these EMF-type paranormal experiences were, they reported them more frequently in the study?
9: Absolutely. And we've seen that in many, many studies. This is this sort of thing, the belief, the suggestibility, the priming has been replicated in many studies. There are a couple of famous studies that were done a couple of decades ago by Richard Wiseman's group, where they set up fake seances. And in these fake seances, they would have objects move, like there was a candelabra on the table that was rigged up to a string that no one could see, that they would kind of pull across the table. And sometimes the Dr. Wiseman would suggest to the participants that the table that they were sitting at was actually levitating. And then in some conditions, he did not make that suggestion. And what they saw after the fact when they surveyed the participants was that a very high number of them remembered the table as levitating when it had been suggested to them, but it had never actually levitated.
7: You know, you actually do include several examples in the books that would fall into the category of people just being hoodwinked, I would say, right?
9: Yes.
7: Like you talk
9: that
7: about...
9: That happens too.
7: Uri Geller and his spoon-bending phenomenon. You know, like performers and entertainers who... Mm-hmm. I mean, it's still a very, very powerful form of entertainment today,
9: yes.
7: Right?
9: Yes.
7: But I'm wondering if the... Why did you choose to include those in the book? Because to me, it seems like, you know, just everyday entertainment-based chicanery is not the same as the experiences people report when there's no one around to try to, you know, manipulate their blind spots.
9: I chose it first. I love magic. I love watching magic shows. It's one of my favorite things to do. And I think I love it so much because the best magicians don't claim to be supernatural at all. They say everything they're doing is perfectly natural. It's just a skill that I have practiced. But yet, my brain is fooled every single time I see it, even when I know exactly what's happening. So to me, magic, sleight of hand, those types of things are evidence that our brain really is not always accurate when it's interpreting the world. And here is proof of that, because I have this magician in front of me that is, you know, tricking me to think that something is in his hand and it's really not in his hand or whatever. And it shows me where my mind is likely to look for proof. And that's usually the wrong place.
7: Well, let me ask you, you had a psychic reading done on you, right?
9: Yes, I've had several.
7: Okay, tell me about those.
9: The one I wrote about in the book, it was a very pleasant experience. I very much liked the person that I spoke with. I personally was not wowed by it. Statistically, there are many things that would probably be true of people of my general demographic. Uh-huh. And let's see, one of the things that they
7: This was in person?
9: It was in person, yes. I went to his house. I found him on Google reviews.
7: You don't know the real psychics. The real psychic is Google and all the data.
9: I know.
7: It.
9: It's Instagram and my targeted reel.
7: We have about 30 seconds left in this segment, so I'm going to have you pick up that story on the other side of this break. 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She's a professor of psychology at Wake Forest University and author of Science of the Supernatural. We'll have a lot more in just a moment. This is On Point.

0: 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She died Wednesday at the age of 92. We listen back to two of our interviews with her from 1987 and 2015. 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
8: You're back with On Point. I'm Meghna Chakrabarty, and Melissa Maffeo is with us today. She's author of the new book, Science of the Supernatural, Critical Thinking for the Mind and the Brain. And let's listen to another one of the fantastic stories that was sent to us by an On Point listener. This is Tracy Lockwood. And a while back, Tracy moved into an older home in Christiansburg, Virginia. She moved there with her then husband. Now, this house actually was really old. It was specifically built in 1888.
9: For three nights, we were woken up by the sound of footsteps in the hallway immediately outside our bedroom door. They were so physical and loud that we actually got out of bed expecting that there was someone there. I saw a small woman dressed in a black Victorian era dress. On the third night, I spoke to her silently and explained that we had moved into the house and were trying to make it beautiful and take care of it. And then I asked if she would please not wake us up while we were sleeping. It never happened again.
8: That's listener Tracy Lockwood. She now lives in Farmville, Virginia. Professor Maffeo, I promise you, we've got more stories like that from our listeners to get to before the end of the show. But I wanted to let you finish telling us about the experience you had with a psychic reading. So you went to this guy's house. Our engineer wants me to ask you if he was expecting you.
10: He was. I had an appointment. And I shared my location with a girlfriend, just in case. And we talked for an hour, and I think it was a really pleasant conversation. One of the big things that stuck out to me was he told me that I was going to witness a car accident. And I said, okay, like, when? And he said that he didn't know. It would just be sometime in the future. And I said, like a big car accident or a fender bender type car accident. And he said he didn't know. Mm. And then I said, am I going to see it happen or am I going to see it like after the fact? And he said he didn't know. It could be any of those, but also it could just be on television. So
8: I'm sorry, but like, continue.
10: So I sort of had the same reaction. You know, and maybe he's right. And in all honesty, because of my own confirmation bias, I very well could have seen a car accident since then. on television, in real life, large or small, and I don't think that I would connect those two experiences.
8: Yeah.
10: He did say other things, though. He said, my father, my parents live in a cold area, and they live outside of Boston. So to me, that's basically the Arctic. So that was accurate. And, you know, at the end of the conversation, he said, well, I think I did pretty good. I think I got about 80% right. And I said, how do you know that? And he said, I feel it. Mm. And I said, okay. So.
8: Yeah, you know, what's interesting to me about psychics is that I think they do have a skill. And you actually write about this in the book. Their skill is an exquisite ability to read the micro messages that we send to them that we don't even know we're doing it. And it's a power of observation. And that coupled with, I mean, even though you're a psychologist and you went to this reading fully prepared, do you feel like you were also still maybe unconsciously giving him little signals or little reactions that might have told him, hey, he's on to something?
10: I don't know. Okay. I don't know the answer to that. I tried not to, and I tried to be really aware of my own behavior, but we can't always be aware of our own behavior, and I think that's part of it, too. We might try to feel like we are being completely stoic, but in fact, we're giving a lot away by our facial expressions.
8: Yeah, and the choice of saying that you're going to see a car crash, I think, is pretty, it's pretty indicative of another technique, right, which is picking something that seems specific but is actually quite generalized
10: yes.
8: in life, because I think the chance of any of us seeing a car crash, especially on TV, is pretty high. Okay,
10: yes.
8: There's another area of paranormal experience that that you talk about in the book, and that's premonition. And we have an example of here. This is Rex Grove of Bettendorf, Iowa. And Rex has had several paranormal experiences, and here's one.
11: The experience of one person

0: like to construct narratives, and coincidence is almost too simple of an explanation. So humans are notoriously bad at understanding the probability of things occurring together. So if someone had a premonition where something they are told or they know that something is going to happen in a certain amount of time, or maybe probably most of us have had a premonition that someone is going to call us or text us, and then they do, and that happens. And it seems very meaningful, but a lot of times it probably is just simply a coincidence, because there are probably many times you've thought about that person and they didn't text you at that moment.
1: But we don't notice that right?
0: We don't notice those,
1: okay.
0: Right?
1: Okay, so we assign special significance to the times that we notice. But again, it's that pattern-seeking desire, I think, of the human
0: yes.
1: brain. It's so powerful. Okay, so here's my story, and help me pick this apart. Okay, so this happened okay. when I was in college, and I was a mentor for my former high school's astronomy club, because I used to be in it when I was in high school, and my brother was in the club, high school astronomy club at the time. And every year we used to go on this field trip to, I grew up in Oregon, so it's central Oregon in the high desert there, because there's a really big telescope, and there'd be this like 3 or 4 day field trip. Okay, so my friend and I, who were some of the mentors, we actually had to leave early from the field trip, and it was during the daytime when the high school kids were going on this hike in a canyon. So we're driving along the road and, you know, leaving the Bend, Oregon area, and we see this Deschutes County Mountain Rescue van on the side of the road. And it was near the area where we knew the kids and the mentors who had stayed behind were hiking. So I tell my friend, I'm like, I think we need to pull over and see what's going on. That's sensible enough, right? Because, like, we were also mentors of this group. Get out of the car, and we start walking down into the canyon. And Professor Maffeo, I still tell you to this day, about 50 yards into the canyon, I turned to my friend, and I was like, it's my brother. It's my brother. He's been injured. And then I knew it with a kind of certainty that, you know, I know when I'm looking at my watch and tell the time. Like, I absolutely knew it was him. And I start tearing down into the canyon, running down the path, jumping over a couple of boulders. And lo and behold, look up to my left, and on the side of this like shallow canyon, my brother is strapped to basically one of those portable bodyboards, and he's being hauled up outside out of the rim of the canyon. He wow. had actually been, I mean, fortunately, it wasn't a significant injury, but he was the one who was injured. And I'll never forget that, because I cannot explain it. I cannot.
0: Wow, that must have been so horrifying.
1: I mean, it was kind of horrifying, but more comforting, in fact, because it was better. It was better than the shock I think I would have felt if I was like, oh my God, it's him, seeing him, you know, being attended to by paramedics. Like, I actually felt better knowing in advance.
0: Mm-hmm. Okay.
1: Psychologically, I mean, how do you explain that?
0: Yeah. So first, I don't want to at all discount your experience or say that that didn't happen the way you described it. I am going to play a little bit of devil's advocate here and try to pick it apart with psychology and neuroscience. So the first thing, you see the paramedic van and you automatically jump to the worst fear, that it's your brother that's there, as opposed to maybe someone in the group that you're less close with. If it had been a false alarm or someone besides your brother or someone that wasn't even in your group, you probably wouldn't have thought of that premonition again, I think, because everyone in your group would have been perfectly safe and story over, right?
1: Yeah.
0: But it became your brother and it was your brother. And of course, you're flooded with emotions when you see your brother on that stretcher. You're scared, you're confused, your sympathetic nervous system is going into this fight or flight mode. You don't know what to do. And what happens is that there are many hormones in our body that can retroactively impact our emotions and also our perceptions of the experiences. So a lot of time, the way we experience something is actually we experience the event and then we have a physiological response to the event. And then we go back in our mind and reinterpret the memory. So I don't want to ever say, no, you did not know with certainty that it was your brother, but it's your memory that you know with certainty. You can't go back to that moment and interrogate

0: yourself at that moment. You can only interrogate your memory of the that moment. And our memories are reconstructive. They're never a recording of what transpired at that event. So that's my take. But again,
1: I love it. I do not feel broken apart at all. Okay. I mean, I think what it's coming down to is you're telling me that I am not the coldly rational person that I would like to think that I am. All right, so let's hand it back to a couple more listener stories. This is Sue Tendy. Sue bought a house in Crown Point, New York, back in 2011, and she says anyone who knows about this house says it's haunted.
2: About 2 years ago, my husband and I were in the house and it was raining. And I have to say, it's an old dairy farm and then we have an old barn. So we were inside the house and it was raining. We were standing in the kitchen and we clearly heard a cow mooing up in the second floor bedroom. Unmistakable sound, period. Now we have no cows. There are no cows on our farm anymore.
1: Okay, thank you for that, Sue. Here's Jane Gnarly of Glen Burnie, Maryland.
3: I grew up in central New York in a Revolutionary War era city. And when I was 11, I woke up in the middle of the night to a young woman dressed in period clothing, standing at the foot of my bed, staring directly into the mirror of the bedroom. I was petrified, threw the covers over my head. Within this lifetime, some people are given the choice to believe or not, and others are not. And I've been a believer ever since.
1: And one more. This is Natalie Meyersick, who used to work at the historic Driscoll Hotel in Austin, Texas, which was built in 1886.
4: We would regularly have interactions with ghosts. I never saw like a person, but in my office, you'd regularly smell cigar smoke when there's absolutely no smoking in the building or anywhere around that area. You'd hear typing at night. There were so many people on the staff who'd had experiences, and many of them were very serious, very sober people. So yeah, there was always some energy floating around. I don't really believe in like ghosts as like disembodied spirits, but I definitely think when a place has been around a long time and had a lot of different experiences contained within it, that just leaves a mark on the energy there.
1: So once again, thank you to all of you On Point listeners who sent us your stories. Okay, Professor Maffeo, in the last couple of minutes that we have together, here comes my scientific defense of the possibility of the paranormal.
5: Yes.
1: Because I thought about this when you wrote about things like psychedelics. Because again, it gets back to the fact is that there's a difference between what people say reality is, like, you know, like this table is hard, versus the reality that's being constructed in my brain. And, you know, when I think about how much that reality that's been constructed in my brain is influenced by, as you've been telling us about, cognitive biases, let's, for the sake of scientific rigor, wonder or ask that, could you, as a researcher who's prone to not believe in the existence of the paranormal, have a cognitive bias such that you are seeking out the studies or naturally attracted to the pattern of information that confirms your bias that there's no such thing as the paranormal?
0: Absolutely. Absolutely. I have had times where I have maybe heard a voice. I've gone with paranormal investigators to haunted houses and have been in situations where they were believing that we were having an experience and I was not believing that we were having an experience. So absolutely, my brain constructs reality the same way everyone else's does. My brain, as a skeptic and truly as a non-believer, tells me that there's a rational explanation. Just it's my inner Scully. So that's the evidence that I'm going to be looking for.
1: Well, okay. So speaking of that, one of my other favorite quotes from the X-Files comes from Fox Mulder, where he says that something may be highly unlikely, but not outside the realm of extreme possibility.
0: Yes.
1: And the reason why I asked that is science itself, there are edges of science. I'm thinking of, you know, theoretical physics and astrophysics where they're, you know, string theory or people who study black holes and then say, well, the math tells us that they on the other side of a black hole, there are white holes. There's no way to actually test, prove or disprove any of these things, but science accepts it as a possibility. So I'm wondering if the same thing may be true of the paranormal, that eventually one day we may find an explanation of, the ghosts that people are seeing are an actual phenomena. We're interpreting it as ghosts, but it's an actual physical phenomena. We just don't have the tools to explain them just yet.
0: Absolutely. I completely agree that that is a possibility. We experience only a small, small fraction of the physical stimuli that are out in the world. For example, we can only hear a small range of frequencies. We can only see a small fraction of the electromagnetic spectrum. There are so many different physical stimuli out there that humans do not have the physiology to detect. So is it possible that there is stimuli in the world that because we can't detect it, we haven't developed a technique to measure it? And I think, yes, that is a possibility. I don't know what it is, and I don't totally think that that's true, but there is a fraction of a chance.
1: Yeah. Well, I want to end with this phrase that you often tell your students about trust. What is that phrase?
0: Trust yourself, but don't trust yourself.
1: With that, we're going to wrap up today. Melissa Maffeo, professor of psychology at Wake Forest University and author of Science of the Supernatural, Critical Thinking for the Mind and Brain. What a pleasure it's been to speak with you, Professor Maffeo. Thank you so much.
0: Thank you so much. The pleasure is mine.
1: I'm Meghna Chakrabarty. This is On Point.
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14: From WHYY in Philadelphia, this is Fresh Air. I'm David Biancooley. Today, we remember writer, activist, and feminist crusader Gloria Steinem, who died Wednesday. We'll listen to excerpts of 3 of our interviews with her. Her memoir, My Life on the Road, was dedicated to the doctor who helped Steinem get an illegal abortion when she was 22. In return, he asked Steinem to promise 2 things.
15: First, you will not tell anyone my name. Second, you will do what you want to do with your life.
14: Steinem had a very unconventional childhood. Until she was 10, she spent half of each year often on the road with her parents, months at a time out of school.
15: My memory is that I learned how to read from ketchup bottles and labels and billboards along the highway.
14: Also, John Powers reviews the new film, Coyote vs. Acme. First, the news.
16: 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A judge in Massachusetts declared a mistrial in the case of Lindsay Clancy. The defense argued she was not criminally responsible